0: like a monkey in a cage.
1: Oh, wow.
0: Like with a chain around his neck.
1: Mm.
0: But then, like, I heard barking from the back of the restaurant.
2: He, like, turns around.
0: And I saw a little black dog, you know, probably like 30 or 40 pounds, just huddled in a cage.
1: Oh, man.
2: Yeah, and remember, he's like a 9-year-old kid.
0: I remember just feeling like someone was killing my dog. I, like, grabbed my dad's legs and just started weeping uncontrollably, and I kept asking him, "Dad, we have to stop them. We have to stop them. We have to help." And I still remember the words he told me, which were, "Son, this is just what they're taught. And there's nothing for us to do." In Chinese culture, you do what you're taught. There's this Chinese term, guai, that every kid in Chinese culture wants to be guai. Mm-hmm. And all the parents, everybody thought I was like the most guai kid because whatever the adults told me to do, I'd always do it. I was a very, very compliant child. And this is the first time I realized not everything that I'm taught is right.
2: Mm-hmm.
0: And that sense of distrust ended up being very important to the next 30 plus years of my life.
3: So Wayne grows up, goes off to college, reads Peter Singer's Animal Liberation, becomes a vegan, goes on to law school, becomes a law professor.
1: Wow.
3: But it wasn't until years later that he finally stopped following the rules and started figuring out how to do the thing that he had wanted to do all those years ago in that restaurant in China.
4: Let me show you a photo of what's happening inside this farm. Our activists were in this farm as recently as a couple days ago.
2: He co-founds this group called Direct Action Everywhere.
4: Folks, we're about to march into a massive factory farm in the heart of darkness and hell.
2: Among other things, they break into factory farms and videotape everything to show people what the farm is like inside.
4: The only way to make this act, this violence stop, is for people to take direct action.
2: And, you know, they've done this like dozens of times. Like, their videos have gotten thousands of views. And in 2017, one of their videos gets published by the New York Times.
5: So Circle 4 is a farm that processes and kills 1.2 million pigs every year.
3: So Wayne's standing in this kind of scrubby desert field at twilight with four other guys.
5: Paul's going to be manning the camera. The rest of you are going to help me with logistics and supplies.
3: And just over the hill behind them is this enormous pig farm owned by Smithfield Foods, one of the largest pork producers in the world.
5: Our main objective today is exposure, to show the world what's actually happening behind these closed doors. So you all ready to go? You ready to go? Let's do this.
3: Then the video cuts to night.
5: All right, folks, we're about to head into Circle 4. This is the heart of evil.
3: They flip their headlamps on and go in.
4: This facility is massive. Even just this one barn, you can see down here, aisle after aisle after aisle.
3: So they're walking around, filming things, and eventually they come across a litter of piglets.
4: And this little piglet in the corner here, her face is covered in blood, and she's down on the ground.
3: And this time, they take two of the piglets out with them.
2: And, you know, after the video got published in the New York Times, Smithfield issued a statement saying they'd commissioned this third-party audit of the farm that found no evidence of animal mistreatment. And they accused Wayne of editing the video to make the farm look bad. They also called the cops, and Wayne got charged with multiple felonies.
0: Two counts of burglary and one count of felony theft.
2: Each of which could lead to years in prison.
0: Yeah.
2: And so Wayne eventually heads to trial. And it's there that he does something we really didn't expect, like something sort of the opposite of what we thought someone like him would do.
3: Yeah, this weird legal maneuver that forces the jury and really all of us to look at this thing we don't normally want to look at. This messy, kind of impossible question about our relationship with animals.
6: Welcome. We're on record in the matter of State versus Wayne Chung.
3: The trial begins on October 3rd, 2022, in Western Utah. We're in this Cherrywood courtroom.
6: The state is prepared to go forward.
3: On one side, you have the prosecution, a man and a woman, both attorneys for the state.
6: Mr. Chung.
3: And then on the defense, Wayne.
7: Oh, he's representing himself.
3: Yeah.
1: Huh.
3: And he told us that he was feeling pretty nervous.
0: Because you're waiting for these people who are going to decide your fate to come in.
6: I'll rise for the jury.
2: The jury files into their seats. 8 people, men and women, all locals, of course. And this is like a 75% Trump county. Like, Smithfield is one of the biggest employers in the area.
1: Oof, not great odds.
2: Yeah, I mean, a lawyer he talked to had, like, begged him to take a plea.
0: She described the situation as hopeless.
1: No kidding.
2: But he wanted the fight.
1: Okay.
7: Ladies and gentlemen, the jury.
3: So the trial begins with the prosecution.
7: Now the facts in this case will show.
3: They argue basically
7: that, among other things,
3: this is simple.
7: Mr. Wayne Shaw entered an unauthorized dairy owned by Smithfield Farms.
3: Wayne broke into the farm.
7: Without permission of the owners, removing 2 of the pigs.
3: Took 2 piglets.
7: Stealing.
3: You know, there's really no question about it.
7: They actually filmed themselves doing it.
3: We have it on video.
7: Then posted the video online.
2: Then,
8: good morning, ladies and gentlemen.
2: It's Wayne's turn.
8: Against the advice of pretty much all the attorneys I've talked to, I'm going to tell you exactly what you did on the night in question.
2: And he says it's true.
8: I did remove 2 piglets from Smithfield Foods on the night of March 7th, 2017.
2: I did it.
1: Curious strategy for a defense attorney.
3: Exactly.
2: Well, you know, Wayne says, for better or worse,
0: you weren't trying to hide what we had done.
2: Like, in fact, he's like,
8: the video should just be played in court.
2: Play the video.
3: And the prosecution is basically like,
9: we have an order from the court that we would not talk about animal welfare.
3: No, we're not showing the video. And Wayne's like, no, come on. Like, I want you to show the jury what happened.
1: Why can't he play the video?
2: Yeah, well, like, the prosecution argues that showing it would bias the jury against the farm.
10: You can already hear the screams of the mother pigs inside.
3: And when you watch it,
10: they're suffering, and we're going to try and expose what's actually happening inside.
3: You can understand why.

0: is this dark, endless building filled with hundreds and hundreds of pigs in row upon row of steel cages, not much larger than their bodies.
1: These mother pigs are desperate to get out of the crates. They're smashing their heads up against these crates to the point that they have swelling on their faces, cuts on their faces.
0: And the prosecution was like, that's not what this is about.
2: The judge said over and over again, Smithfield's not on trial, Mr. Shung, you are.
3: But like, you know, like the whole reason Wayne showed up in court and admitted what he did is that he can't actually put Smithfield on trial.
4: Huh.
3: Because an animal doesn't have rights like a person.
2: You can't file a legal complaint on their behalf.
4: Right.
3: But if Wayne gets arrested doing one of these rescues,
2: thrusting ourselves in the position of the animal,
3: then his thought is, I can put Smithfield on trial through, you know, having
4: by
3: them
4: putting
3: come after
4: myself
3: me.
4: On trial.
3: Yeah.
4: I see.
0: So even though they rule that he cannot show the video,
5: Mr. Talbot, my name is Wayne Shung. I'm the defendant and counsel in this case. I'm going to ask you a few questions to follow up on what Mr. Christensen asked you. Is that all right?
6: No problem.
0: Whenever he starts questioning a witness,
5: Mr. Topping, you testified that you viewed a video of an intrusion into the farms.
0: You see him kind of sneaking in.
5: But you had no knowledge of this intrusion part of that video?
0: And little details about the conditions of the farm.
5: And that's probably because there are lots of piglets in Smithfield?
0: Basically trying to get them to just...
5: In fact, there are thousands of pigs, even at a single farm like yours, correct?
0: Describe what was in the video.
5: It's also true that among those thousands of pigs, many of those piglets end up dying before they reach slaughter, correct?
7: Yeah. Object at this point.
3: But when he does that,
7: the
3: prosecution objects.
7: I'm sustaining the objection.
3: And then...
5: So you said previously that you cannot see the piglets inside because the building is completely enclosed, correct?
3: Wayne tries again.
7: And again, Your Honor, I think the line of questioning we're going down is leading us toward our management practice.
3: The prosecution objects again.
5: So then I'll ask you just about gestation.
3: But warranty. Wayne does the same
5: there
3: thing
5: are
3: again.
5: There thousands of dead piglets at Smithfield Foods at any given point in time,
7: yeah,
5: right?
3: Another objection.
5: And if animals at Smithfield do have injuries or disease, they are often discarded, correct?
3: Wayne just keeps doing this.
5: And piglets that are discarded into dumpsters. Presumably, these piglets are not sold for meat, correct?
7: I think this is the fifth time I've stood and objected to this line of questioning.
5: Your Honor, I'm just trying to establish...
7: It's sustained. Okay. I don't want you mentioning that again.
0: Wayne's obviously getting nowhere.
5: Your Honor, I'm just trying to establish...
7: I have sustained the objection.
0: He's pissing off the judge.
8: I thought Wayne was a little... cocky.
0: And not just the judge.
9: He's either, you know, really full of himself, hopelessly outmatched, or both.
0: You know, we talked to a few of the jurors.
4: Oh, wow. Amazing.
0: Yeah. Yeah. And they said at this point, it didn't even seem like Wayne was acting like a real lawyer.
9: He's an activist.
10: People close down freeways just to get their point out there. I actually think that does a disservice, at least to me.
0: You know, they felt that he was kind of using this trial to grandstand.
10: I wasn't particularly happy about being tied up for a week.
0: And most of them, they just wanted to get this over with.
9: We need to be out of here by Saturday for game day.
0: And go watch football.
10: Utah's playing UCLA this weekend. So that's kind of my focus was just getting done through this.
9: Whatever we can do to speed this along, we're going to do it.
4: Oh, man.
3: Yeah. So, you know, Wayne's strategy to make this about Smithfield, like, it's really not working. But then...
5: The first piglet, Lily, was suffering a very serious foot injury.
3: He starts to focus on these two particular piglets that he took, which he names Lily and Lizzie.
4: Okay.
5: She was starving to the point that she was approximately 1/4 the normal size.
11: Objection, Your Honor. He's still talking about the conditions of the animals.
3: You know, prosecution objects, like always.
5: This is about the individual piglet. The
3: but this time, the judge allows it.
5: So this is a piglet who had wounds all
4: over. Huh, why?
3: Yeah, because Wayne is being charged with theft, right?
4: Right.
3: And in order for him to be convicted of theft, the law says the thing he took has to be worth something.
4: Huh.
3: So at the very least, he has to be able to talk about the objects he took.
4: Sure, yeah, that makes sense.
3: So then,
5: tell us about these two individual pigs and their condition.
3: Wayne starts to make this case that, you know, these piglets, they're malnourished. Like, they're really sick.
5: It shows the diarrhea was explosive.
3: He calls a veterinarian to the stand.
11: Kirsten Rosenberg.
3: Who argues,
11: I don't think she had more than a 5% chance of surviving.
3: The piglets probably weren't going to make it without the attention of a vet, which, you know, isn't cheap.
11: It would cost a minimum of $315 to give her the care that she needed.
0: And when you compare that to the monetary value of the piglet to the farm,
7: what would be the value of a 10 to 12 pound
0: Chiglet. Which another vet had testified was about $40.
7: $42.20.
0: If you do the math, these piglets would have been worth negative $272.
4: Whoa, huh. So the money to rehabilitate them was more than the money that they were worth at the time.
3: Exactly. Which Wayne argued would mean he didn't technically commit theft.
4: Huh. Wow, what a weird move. It's like he clearly values the piglet because he broke into the farm to save it. But then now he's in court arguing that it actually has no value, less than no value, just so he won't get in trouble.
3: Yeah, but like it's more complicated than that.
4: Okay.
3: So like at one level, yes, he's saying that they don't have value, like a dollar value. But at the same time, he's also saying that they kind of have this different kind of value, like as living beings who can suffer.
5: I'm going to move now to Exhibit 3.
3: And in particular, he's arguing like the farm, they don't see the pigs this way.
5: This is video footage of Lizzie the piglet shortly after we first saw
3: Like you can really see this happening in this one moment where Wayne is trying to introduce this clip of one of the piglets.
5: And what does the video show? It shows Lizzie's blood-covered face.
3: And, you know, the prosecution objects, like always. Saying, like, you know, the blood on the piglet's face, that could have come from the mother. And it's not really about her.
4: But the health of the piglet clearly depends on its relationship with the mom. So, I don't know. It's
3: right. You can't actually separate these things. But, like, the judge is doing everything he can to try to do that. Like, at one point, he watches the video, like, when the jury's not in the room. And he's like, okay, well,
6: look at this is my concern. I'm not sure it's appropriate to show the sow.
3: We shouldn't see the mom. So how about you just like print out a still shot and then cut out the piglet?
6: That's what I would allow to go to the jury.
4: This is so weird.
3: Yeah.
2: I was just sitting at the defense table with a pair of scissors cutting out 8 little paper piglets.
4: God.
2: Looked like something from a second grade art class. And I just thought to myself, this is just stranger than fiction.
4: Whoa.
0: And when the jury got these little cutout pictures,
9: hey, you group of adults who are all over the age of 30, we're not going to let you see this because it could be too upsetting and it could be too biasing.
0: Mm.
9: And I just, you know, it pissed me off.
8: I remember holding this paper in my hands, looking at it as Wayne's describing it. I thought, why did you have to cut the paper?
0: They told us at this point, they started to think like, what is it you don't want us to see here?
4: Yeah.
8: That's when I started to question, wait a minute, if this is so clear cut, you should be able to lay out all the facts and let us make an educated decision.
3: But before they could make any decision, we got the closing arguments.
7: I think it's clear that the pigs were stolen.
3: You know, the prosecution says,
7: imagine the use of the word rescue in some other context.
3: The piglets did have value to the farm. Like, even if they were sick, you can't just take them.
7: Suppose you were in the grocery store and you saw a can with dents in it.
3: They compared the piglets to a dented can.
4: The runt piglets are dented cans.
3: Exactly. And, like, you can't just take a dented can from a store.
7: Now I've got to rescue that can, put it in my purse, take it out of the store.
4: Okay.
0: But in Wayne's closing argument, after all this talk about economic value and these piglets being technically worth less than nothing, Wayne kind of just leaves that behind entirely and says, you know, you should just acquit me because I did the right thing. These piglets deserve to be saved.
5: If you defend our right to give aid to dying animals, defend the right of all citizens to aid dying and sick and injured animals, companies will be a little more compassionate to the creatures under their stewardship. Governments will be a little more open to animal cruelty complaints. And maybe, just maybe, a baby pig like Lily won't have to starve to death on the floor of a factory farm.
3: The trial comes to a close. And after that, it's in the hands of the jury.
0: So if we're thinking about this almost like 12 Angry Men, in the room, where were people's positions?
9: The room was split about 50-50.
4: Huh.
8: There was one that was not guilty, two that were pretty sure they were guilty, and then there was this mix in the middle of unsure.
3: And where were you in that?
8: I was the unsure.
9: I wasn't sure what I was going to do and whose side I was on.
4: Okay.
3: And since it's a criminal case, they need a unanimous vote.
4: Right.
8: Okay, let's do this.
3: Okay, so they first decide they're going to tackle the burglary charge, and the technical definition of burglary, they're told, is...
9: You're in a place that you're not supposed to be with the intent to take something of value.
3: And, you know, they'd actually seen that part of the video where Wayne is, like, outside the farm giving his team instructions, and he says...
9: If we find an animal in need, we'll do what we have to do. If.
3: And this if, they argue, like, it frees him from intent.
4: Huh.
9: We unanimously agreed you couldn't charge mm-hmm. them with the burglary.
3: So, burglary done. Next, they have theft.
4: He did take the thing.
3: He took the thing.
4: Yeah.
3: But remember, like, theft requires proving that the thing that was taken has, quote, value. Was it monetary value or just value?
9: Just value. Ooh. So, yeah, they just said it has to have value.
12: And you have to keep in mind here, there's two types of value in the room.
0: Okay.
12: There's the economic value,
0: right?
12: Which, if you took this argument that it was zero or even negative, would get him off the hook.
9: Correct.
12: But also this other kind of value, like the inherent value of a living thing, a being. And Wayne obviously believes in this. It's what motivated him to take the piglets in the first place. And if the piglets have that kind of value, then the law says he should be guilty.
9: Mm-hmm. Yeah.
4: What?
12: Yeah, it's a paradox.
3: Like the logic flips.
4: Flips.
3: Yeah.
4: Right. Bizarre.
9: It's a conundrum.
3: The question becomes, like, what kind of value are we talking about here?
4: Right.
3: And so they're like, okay, well, maybe we just ask the judge.
9: You know, we went and we talked to the bailiff and we said, hey, we've got a question. Can we go give this to the judge for them to talk about? And so our question was,
8: who determines the value of the pig? To whom? Is it to Smithfield? Is it to Wayne?
9: Is it us? Is it the free trade market? Is it the New York Stock Exchange? Value to whom?
8: And
9: we actually asked if we could all go outside into that locked parking lot that we had all been driving into all week and just get some fresh air while they deliberated.
3: They're asked to come back and they're handed a paper that has the response and
0: from the judge.
3: And what that paper says is,
9: it's for you to decide.
4: Oh,
3: they're
4: missing that game.
3: Yeah. And like, this to me is like sort of crazy. It's like, how is there no answer to this question?
4: We will watch the jury try to find one and try to find some answers ourselves right after we take a very quick break. We'll be right back.
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4: Thank you. Welcome back. This is Radiolab. Animal rights activist Wayne Shung is still on trial for theft, and the jury has asked the judge to clarify what it means for piglets to have quote-unquote value so they can help make their decision. And in response, the judge has basically shrugged.
3: Yeah, we actually ran the situation by
19: Justin Marceau, and I'm a law professor at the University of Denver.
8: Kristen, still at Harvard Law School.
3: A couple animal law professors. It's kind of crazy to me that there isn't a clear definition. Value seems like such a vague term.
19: Well, yeah, I mean, yes and no, right? I mean, it rarely comes up.
3: Justin, he told us, like, basically with any other object,
19: the value is set. The value is fixed. We know how much your car is worth. We could figure out how much your printer is worth. We could figure out how much your computer is worth. Mm-hmm. But
3: when you ask that same question about animals,
19: our intuition tells us that an animal is nothing like a couch. It's nothing
4: right.
19: like a car. It's, you know, not even really like a family heirloom.
3: It gets weird.
19: Like, that's a strange scenario.
3: Because this value question, like, it quickly gets us to this much bigger question.
19: What is an animal in the law?
3: Like, what even are they?
8: That's a big question. That is the big question. Right?
4: Yeah. I like it. It's a great question.
12: And how you answer this question is about value, sure, but also about whether they deserve protection or, like, have rights.
4: Okay.
12: So legal scholars have actually come up with
8: three big buckets.
19: This three-part framework.
12: Three ways of thinking about these questions.
4: Uh-huh.
19: And the first is,
8: they are property.
19: They are just ours to use.
12: Like, just think about how we farm animals that we eat.
4: This is just, like, just stuff?
12: Yeah.
19: They just exist. Do what you want to them. Category two is
8: a view in which we may still see animals as property, but we value them insofar as we benefit.
12: Basically, animals are property that mean something to us.
4: Okay.
12: So think of a pet or a workhorse.
4: Mm.
12: And therefore, we protect them.
19: Laws passed in that vein would be done to help animals, but the ultimate beneficiary is humans.
4: Okay.
8: And then the third approach is that animals, well, they have some approximate equality to humans. Approximate.
3: And this one, they told us, is harder to find. An example could maybe be animal testing bans on chimpanzees.
19: We're providing protection for them because we think it's the right thing to do for them.
3: Yeah, so anyway, it's a helpful framework, but the problem is, like, any certain type of animal can actually, like, fit into more than one bucket.
20: What is that?
21: This is a rabbit.
8: The rabbit.
3: Like, consider a rabbit.
8: I feel deeply connected to rabbits. A rabbit can be a pet.
4: Okay.
3: And in that category, they kind of have, like, the highest level of protections.
4: Uh-huh.
3: Like, you have to feed them. You have to, like, keep them warm. But also,
8: a rabbit can be
22: ooh, mess him up.
8: A prey animal.
3: You know, something you hunt for sport.
8: A rabbit can be an animal.
23: Biomedical research with rabbits is behind the development of most prescription drugs.
8: Who's tested upon in the lab.
3: These lab rabbits, they actually have more protections than the ones that are
8: raised almost like in a factory farm for fur.
21: Mittens and liners and hats and
24: you're just going to need a few ingredients. You'll obviously need some rabbit.
8: Or for food.
25: I'm going to cut the rabbit.
24: And you just twist it off.
8: A rabbit cuts across all these categories.
4: And it's just context here. Context
3: yeah.
4: is the thing that slots the rabbit into one or another of these categories.
3: Right. Like, we kill rabbits all the time for food or fur. But let's say somebody kills your pet rabbit. That could be a felony.
4: Wow.
3: This was a pet with a name that changed sort of the protections that it had.
12: It?
3: She had. Pronouns becomes this whole thing.
12: Yes.
4: Right. This is funny because it's like the other pronoun battle that you're not paying attention
12: to. Yeah. Which seems silly, but like it gets to this question of like, what category are they? You know, are they something or someone?
4: Right.
3: And it's not just rabbits. Like, take dogs.
4: Okay.
3: Like, if your dog gets run over, you get whatever you bought the dog for. Like, you know, like the $50 adoption fee.
4: Oh, wow. That's cold.
19: On the other hand,
3: when you die, you can leave your dog or cat all of your money.
19: Yeah. I mean, it's pretty wild.
12: And you can really see the courts struggling with this contradiction. Like, there was this one case where a dog was run over in front of his owner.
8: The court says, look, this dog was a family member.
12: And the family got to sue for emotional distress.
4: Wow.
12: And then there was this other case in Texas where they ruled, yeah, the dog is property.
8: And then they literally say, not like a toaster.
4: Uh-huh. Mm-hmm.
3: Okay. And this confusion about what animals are, like what they deserve from us in the law, like all of that, like that is what the jury was thrown into when the judge left it up to them to decide what the value of the piglets were.
8: The value of the pig meant something different to different people.
1: The conversation was all over the place.
3: And they were bouncing around these categories too. Like on the one hand,
6: there were some pretty impassioned arguments about, you know, the inherent value of life.
3: There was this religious view in the room.
1: Let's just say they have a soul.
3: Also, like,
6: always had dogs, cats, fish, hamsters, kind of you name it growing up. They were my best friends.
8: I just love them. Love animals.
3: You know, it was a group of people that cared about animals. But also some of them had strong feelings about property.
6: Somebody brought up like an example of, if I have a rust bucket of a lawnmower sitting in my backyard, can somebody just come in and take it and go, well, they're not using it.
8: Mm. You know, what if I had a paperclip in my hand? Would it have value to me and someone else would throw it away?
3: Which sparked a lot of conversation about the value of the pigs to Smithfield.
6: Is there any value to a dead piglet? You know, are they put into fertilizer? Are they put into feed?
4: Wow, they are really going all over the place here.
3: Yeah.
8: Everything someone was saying about value made sense, but you put all those legitimate thoughts together, they conflicted.
6: You know, and we had been deliberating for 7 hours at this point. I'd heard just about every argument I'd been running through my head. I had jumped that fence a couple times myself.
1: It was very, very emotional.
6: There was tears. There was some table thumping.
1: So we took a break and we all went out and walked around.
8: Just had a minute to get out of the situation and allow the mind to just kind of calm a little bit.
1: And I went up to the one gentleman. I says, I'm not sure we're going to get this resolved. And he says, well, I want you to go talk to the one gal that agrees with you and see if you guys would even budge. So I went over and talked to this gal. I said, I really think we owe it to everybody, to us as jurors, to the defendants, to the to come up with a unanimous decision.
2: The court clerk called me.
3: On the phone?
2: Yeah, and said, you know, there's a verdict, you should come in.
10: Counsel, the jury is informed the bailiff.
2: The judge calls the jury in. When the jury walked into kind of the jury seating area, and they walked in, you know, two single file lines, got into these two rows, eight jurors. I was like on the side of the table so I could look straight at them. They didn't really give me eye contact, and they looked kind of avoidant.
4: Oh boy.
10: The defendants are present. I'd ask the jury foreperson to identify themselves.
12: The foreperson raised their hand.
10: Thank you. So, sir, has the jury reached a verdict?
12: The judge asks them if they had come to a unanimous decision.
10: Yes.
12: The man says yes.
2: Man, they reach a verdict. Let's get ready.
10: Defendants to stand while the...
12: Wayne stands up.
10: Clerk reads the verdicts, and I'll ask that the people in the courtroom to remain silent.
12: And the clerk starts to read.
10: Defendant Utah versus Wayne Hanson Young, case number 1815000. With the jurors in the above case, find the defendant Wayne Hanson Young as follows: count two, burglary of a
12: first burglary,
10: not guilty.
12: Yeah,
3: and then theft.
10: Theft. Not guilty.
2: Wait, what? Not guilty?
4: Whoa! Both not guilty.
2: I did kind of a double take. I was like, oh, we won.
4: Wow. Huh. And wow, I'm now so curious what these jurors said happened behind the scenes.
3: Well, actually, one of the jurors we spoke to, she kind of had this metaphor that really helped her kind of come to her decision and apparently helped a lot of the jurors in the room.
8: I just visually saw this pig just sitting in a box. And I thought, okay, who's holding this box and what value does this pig have?
12: Hmm.
8: And I started voicing this analogy out loud. And I said, so, and I mentioned this juror's name. And I says, if you're holding this pig has huge amounts of value to you. I said, if I'm holding this pig, it has value to me. It's a living, breathing animal. It has a conscience. It's alive. And I said, what if we put it in the hands of Smithfield Farms? Does this pig have value?
4: But wouldn't that logic just, like, either you can say it had value to him, so it is a crime, or it didn't have value to Smithfield, who he took it from. So no value there, not a crime. Like, basically, this logic just lets the jury vote for whoever they want to vote for, right?
3: I mean, some of the jurors we spoke to didn't see it that way.
9: I did it by the books. I did what was legally presented to me on a document that was agreed upon by all parties.
3: They felt like they were following the letter of the law.
4: Huh.
3: But at the same time, this other juror we talked to,
8: not having an answer to the question of value, gave me the instructions of it's okay to make that moral decision.
3: She said she did feel like there was space for her to do what she felt was right. And, you know, this is part of what Wayne was trying to do, like to make it a moral decision. Like even just giving them names, Lily and Lizzie, which, by the way, even the prosecution at one point started using.
0: Once you start seeing people referring to them by the name, then kind of conceptually, you're recognizing that there's something more than, you know, Smithfield 245.
3: Like one of the jurors told us.
9: I don't remember a lot of things from that trial, but I remember those two piglets' names.
4: Hmm.
3: And according to Justin, who actually interviewed all the jurors himself for his own research.
19: I mean, I think there were some moral pulls there, but they were still looking for a legalistic, you know, kind of hook to land on.
3: Both these ways of thinking were in the room, like they both played a part.
4: Okay, so, okay, now just zooming out, what did this case change after everything?
12: Well, in a legal sense, not much, really.
4: Wow, that's not the answer I expected you were going to say.
12: So the best they could have hoped for was that actually there would be a guilty verdict and they could bring it to an appeals court. And within an appeals court, you know, it could change case law.
4: Funny. He was too successful too early.
12: Yeah. And what actually ended up happening is that state legislators after this case passed this law that said, you know, you can't use the animals being sick and therefore worthless as a defense.
4: Whoa.
12: For taking them.
4: So that actually backfired. God.
12: Legally in Utah, it does sort of seem that way.
3: Yeah. And like the other thing that seems to have come out of this is that companies and like prosecutors are, they're like, okay, well, that was a disaster.
0: They don't want to go through that again.
3: Let's stop charging these activists with theft and, you know, maybe just charge them with trespass so that we don't get into this whole value debate.
4: Right. Because otherwise we're drawing attention to the thing that we don't want to draw attention to. Like, it's like they're just avoiding, they're ducking the fight.
3: Totally. Like, there was this whole other case in Wisconsin where 2 weeks before the trial was supposed to start, they dropped the charges.
4: Yeah. Huh.
3: And he and his team actually wrote it and they're like, no, we still want this trial.
4: Everything about this guy's story in these legal cases feels upside down, you know?
12: But if you think about it, it makes sense. Wayne actually needs the courts. He needs this platform to force people to really sit in the confusion and grapple with these questions.
4: Right.
3: You know, like one of the things Justin told us is
19: often people can just turn away. If you're uncomfortable with something, you just look away or you have an explanation. Mm-hmm. But these cases don't allow that, right? You're on the jury, forced to confront it.
3: And that's exactly what happened to the jurors in this case. And going through that, it bonded them.
8: We all had each other's phone numbers. And we thought, man, it would be nice just to get together and talk outside of here.
5: So I invited everybody over to the house.
12: You know, they would get together over dinners.
5: One of the jurors brought over his pizza oven. We've actually got to be pretty good friends.
3: I'm curious, have you guys talked at all about like eating pork or like the sort of like the pigs, like that element of it? Has that come up?
8: Initially, like when we very first kind of got together, we talked about it. And I think most people still do eat meat.
5: You know, I used to have a habit of I'd jog on Saturdays and kind of my thing was I'd come home, cook up some bacon. My daughter said, well, you can't do that anymore. You can't eat bacon anymore. I'm like, all right, that's true. And so it did. Mm-hmm. It kind of changed. But you do. Mm-hmm. It's hard after years and years of being in a certain way to completely change. The fact of the matter is, no matter what all these activists do and everything, protein, meat from animals is going to be used by a good portion of the public. But can it be done in a way that's humane? They were on a farm. They're not in these processed facilities where they're in a cage. Where can we find that? We actually found a place north of us here up in Parowan.
6: I'm not going to lie. If I see like a nice dollar slice of pepperoni or something, it still is appealing to me, but it's just not something that I've gone back to.
3: Maybe despite the fact that like there's not really legal precedence in this case and there's this law from Utah, Justin, he told us like this case points at this shift in the way we see and therefore like the law will see animals.
19: Increasingly, science and sort of our own human understanding of animals is making it clear that animals, you know, are not property. And, you know, that's part of the reason that I enjoy talking to these jurors and have spent so many hours doing so from different cases is people who have never thought about animals and the law and their status, when they are confronted with these issues, they do overwhelmingly say, huh, that's interesting. And whether they acquit or convict, it wasn't easy for them and it wasn't obvious. And that's sort of how I see animal law going. It's going to be this incremental process that's going to be hard. Sometimes just like with the jurors, it's going to be tearful. But fundamentally, all of the field of animal law is about asking people to answer this question for themselves.
4: Wait. What happened to the piglets, Lily and Lizzie?
3: Yeah, so after Wayne took them from the farm, he brought them to this, like, sanctuary where they were nursed back to health. And kind of bizarrely, some months after the trial, the jurors, they actually went to go visit them, like Justin invited them to do that.
4: Interesting.
6: Last time we had seen them, I mean, you know, teeny tiny little piglets, like a mango.
5: Little teeny thing. We were just amazed to see these
8: massive animals.
4: Wow.
3: Anyway, the thing that really stood out that they said was this one little detail about how they looked.
5: Their skin is so white.
3: They're white. It's just this feature of this breed that's really common in big farms. But what that meant for them is that they basically couldn't go in the sun without getting sunburned.
4: Huh.
3: Yeah, and I just have this image stuck in my head of Lily and Lizzie, these like two giant pigs with like paper white skin laying in the shade of a tree on this farm so they don't get sunburned.
4: Before we close the book on this tale of two piggies, we have one more voice we'd like you to hear from, the closest thing we could get to the big bad wolf. That's coming up right after the break.
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20: 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I'm Nancy Wiegman. 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
4: This is Radiolab. I'm Latif Nasser. We're back. And something a little different for our final segment today, because as we were making this story, we realized that we, and by which I mean our reporters, Sindhu, Jay, and I, none of us really eat meat that much. And we were just thinking about how someone who does eat a lot of meat, would deal with the kind of reckoning that the jury went through.
3: We basically have like a page of questions to set up, yeah, and then we can get into like the sticky stuff.
4: Great.
3: Yeah,
4: love it.
3: So that's the plan.
4: So we decided to get our executive editor, Soren Wheeler, on the line.
3: Because I actually don't know what Soren's going to say. Like, hey.
15: Hello.
3: Hey, Soren.
12: Hey, Soren.
4: Hey.
15: Hi, everybody.
4: He, of course, knew the story we were working on, but we just sort of launched right in.
3: Just to start, what did you eat for lunch?
15: Well, I haven't eaten lunch yet today, but I now have new apprehension about why I'm here. But,
12: I feel like you're being interrogated.
15: That's right. But last night, I had a cheeseburger.
3: Nice.
15: Mm-hmm. I figured that might help.
4: So helpful.
3: It's so helpful. Great. And I guess like zooming out a little more, what do you eat more generally? Like
15: Okay. So I'm a meat eater. I grill out a lot and I really like a really umami, fatty meat eating experience. But at the same time, I prefer to like go get my stuff from the farmer's market. Or the higher end butcher. Mm-hmm. And
3: Soren, you're not playing the role we want you. I'm just kidding.
12: Well,
15: I mean, I really do. I love, like, I'll salivate right now
4: thinking about
15: the pork that I could put on the grill. Mm-hmm.
3: Okay, great. Yeah. And I guess, like, okay, tell us about your dog a little bit, if you will.
15: Bee,
3: yeah.
15: Why you got put B right in this conversation? This is not a bee conversation. This is a pig conversation. My dog, Bee. Uh-huh. She is a mutt. She's mostly black lab. She is now 12 years old, and she's starting to get like those salt and pepper snout. Uh-huh. Got that like sweet, submissive kind of personality where she's just, I mean, she's such a sweetheart. She is the kindest member of my family. She's the most pliable and forgiving and steady, and her complaints are handleable and minor. Mm-hmm. I mean, I do think of her as a family member, but obviously in a different category than my kids.
3: And I'm curious, like, how would you describe the category that you put B in?
15: Of pet?
3: Pet.
15: There's just, like, it's funny. It's like there's a thing that happens with dogs, at least in our family, mm-hmm, where it's like the idea of, like, if one of my kids, like, hit her, that's about the wrongest thing you could do. Mm-hmm. Like, that dog has done nothing to deserve. Mm. Like, it's somehow they're in a different domain of guilt and responsibility and accountability and blame. There's so many of these human things that we bring to bear that have to do with like punishment or accusation or anger, you know, that they're just not on the same plane, which just makes it special, you know?
3: Yeah.
15: It's just different. And you know, if I thought about her in the same way as my kids, then I would be like, you know, what you did to that baby bunny in our backyard was you know, because she'll bite a baby bunny's head off just because it was moving around.
4: Uh-huh. Yeah.
15: So she's absolved in some kind of way. I don't think of her as a moral agent.

0: a pig?
1: I mean, my guess is, intellectually, my guess is they're not that different. Like, if I had a pig that I raised as a pig pup came into the house and did piggy things, and it would be less comfy to share a bed with. But I could develop the same kind of relationship with a pig that I have with my dog, probably. So I don't see them necessarily as that different.
2: It sounds like it really has to do with your relationship.
1: Yeah. Yeah. No. For sure. Yes. I'm sure that that's just a matter of experience.
0: Yeah. Yeah. I guess, like, before we fully take you off the hot seat, how do you think about or, like, reconcile within yourself, like, the dog pig thing?
1: How could I eat something that I see as being in the same category as another thing that I love?
0: Yeah.
3: Hmm.
0: Yeah.
1: I don't know. Maybe it's 50% compartmentalizing. Mm. I mean, the honest answer is I don't think about it.
0: Yeah.
1: And I don't have to, because I'm not rolling up to hang out with the pigs that I'm later going to eat. I think my resilience in eating, continuing to eat meat, despite having feelings of empathetic concern for other animals, which I do. I don't go around like bee biting the heads off baby bunnies. I think it has to do with that category difference. I mean, I would feel terrible if they were mistreated.
0: Mm-hmm.
1: I mean, you could argue that any life that ends with slaughter is mistreatment. So
3: yeah, that's exactly what I was going to ask. Like, what does the mistreatment matter if you're going to kill it in the end anyway?
1: Well, mistreatment up to death matters quite a bit. An animal that's, like, locked up and injured and untreated and has a festering wound, that seems like a terrible thing. Whereas an animal that's trotting along happily and is with its friends and family and outside and then happens to trot down a certain hallway and not come back feels like less suffering.
0: Mm-hmm. Right.
3: If you had to kill pigs for your pork shoulder, could you do it?
1: Yeah. I would definitely. I'm sure that would push me. I'm sure that would push me, and it would be hard. But I don't think I couldn't do it. If my family wasn't getting the right level of nutrition they needed from whatever else we had, then yes. It's just weird to try. I mean, maybe this is a cop-out, but it's weird to try to apply human morality to the animal kingdom. And it gets really messy once it comes to, like, domesticated animals that we're raising, because there is now a slip in boundary between human responsibility and animal impact. You know, but still, animal suffering is something I think morally wrong. And I do feel a responsibility to mitigate that as much as possible.
0: Yeah.
2: Yeah.
1: Although I say that as someone, you know, who also occasionally eats meat from places that probably are not mitigating, you know, that suffering.
0: Right. And I guess this comes back, and the thing that I think is, like, maybe what this conversation's also about is just, like, what we are willing to sit with and look at. And, like, and even thinking about for myself, like, if I could actually know, like, all the suffering behind any food I eat, or, like, even anything I buy, like, would I actually want, like, if I could feel it in my body, would I want to? The stuff.
1: Would you want, if you could, would you want to be able to acutely experience the suffering of the animals that you eat?
0: I mean, like, no. I feel like I would kill myself in, like, a day.
1: No, you wouldn't,
0: like,
1: want to.
0: Right? I don't think
3: but
0: I would survive
3: that. What would be
0: that.
3: The upside of that? Why would you want to be able
0: well,
3: to do
0: but,
3: that?
0: Well, but this is the thing. It's like, if I really want to believe myself as, like, a moral being who cares. Because I feel like we walk around saying that we care, you know? And and I feel like if we really care.
1: Are you having a hard time accepting the fact that we are moral hypocrites?
0: Yeah.
3: I have a hard time with that, yeah.
1: Do you?
0: Yeah.
3: Yeah.
1: Get used to it. Dude, look around.
3: Yeah.
1: Seriously. I mean, it feels like there's a lot of things like that in our... If you expand your moral landscape out beyond your apartment or your house into capitalism, the clothes that we wear, the shoes that we wear, the fossil fuel usage, moral damnation awaits. And you might either become overwhelmed by the horrors of all the sort of, like, immoral impacts of everything you do, or you might, you know, just find that you have to give up basically everything about modern life in order to lead a blame-free life. I mean,
3: but should you not?
1: I'm not trying to be dismissive and

0: tell you to crawl under your covers and give up, but like,
1: yeah.
2: But then what yeah. makes you want to try to less be a hypocrite if you're just like, okay, we're hypocrites, it's fine. Hypocrisy's everywhere.
3: Yeah.
0: It just doesn't seem so black and white to me. I mean, I have the ideals and they're imperfect and I'm at times hypocritical to them, but certainly my behavior with regard to meat is different now than it was 30 years ago. Maybe it's just like my, you know, health and family and things like that needs.
1: But I think, Sindhu, what I heard you saying was in order to carry out certain behaviors, one needs to be in denial on some level, which I heard Soren say as well. Like the denial
0: yes,
1: is necessary.
0: I agree with that. I don't know if denial is necessary, but at least keeping things at a distance.
1: Yeah.
0: Not feeling them, as Sindhu was putting
1: yeah.
0: it.
2: So like if you were going to go to, like the way that they now have like calories next to everything, right?
3: Yeah.
2: Like on a restaurant menu. If they had like a suffering index
3: yeah.
2: and it was like every food next to it, there's like a suffering index, like 1 to 100, like how much suffering is involved here.
3: Yeah.
2: You would want to see that number.
0: I mean, I would want to see it just so I could shop around for lower numbers.
3: Yeah. Right.
2: Someone should make that, right?
1: Wow.
0: Well, yeah, but like what?
2: But who? Every industry would be against it.
0: Yeah, because then wouldn't you also want like worker conditions somehow?
2: Yeah.
0: Accounted for, environmental degradation accounted for.
2: But how would you weight those things against each other?
3: Yeah, but I think this conversation we're having right now is like it's a version of what the jury had to do. Hmm. It's something that we like generally avoid doing, and I just want to hear what that sounds like.
0: Mm-hmm.
3: I don't know,
0: mm-hmm.
3: like how is it feeling? I mean, I feel a little awkward. I mean, I feel a little like
0: awkward,
3: or not awkward, just like
2: yeah,
3: maybe awkward. There's this heightened social relationship thing where, like, I don't want to sound like I'm like bored. I grew up vegetarian, you know, like I never actually made the choice. If anything, I made the choice to start eating fish, you know, so like. Like, I don't want it to feel like a judgment thing, but I do want to just be in the question space together. What?
0: I think.
3: Do you feel judged?
0: I don't think of you as like weirdly judgy or moralizing or as if, like, even jokes aside, I'm being put on the hot seat or anything like that. But I think you do want to judge. I'm not sure you really want to hang out in the question space. I think you want something to happen.
3: I just want something to happen.
0: Yeah. You want someone to change your mind.
1: Yeah.
0: Like, I mean, sort of like, and fair, because why the hell would we do the job we do if we weren't interested in somebody having some.
3: But even like, I want to change my mind, you know? Like, I'm not making different decisions after doing this story, you know? Like, I'm kind of doing the same thing.
0: I mean, a lot of this has to do with like someone thinking like, oh, are the people 100 years from now going to look back at us the same way we look back at people who were sort of like shrugging off slavery?
3: Right.
1: Mm-hmm. Right.
0: You know, that's the real rub here.
1: Yeah. That we focus too much on the individual.
0: Mm.
1: And what really matters is these systems. I remember early on we were kind of talking with sociologists about how minds change and how morals shift. And Rob Weiler, who's at Stanford, his frame is that like morality changes in groups. Moral positions that might be on the fringe start to become more mainstream and gain acceptance. And it kind of feels like that's happening around the question of the way we treat animals.
0: Groups, yeah, that groups changing minds is interesting.
3: Yeah.
1: Soren, do you feel that tectonic shift happening?
0: If by tectonic you mean 3 centimeters a year,
3: yeah,
1: exactly.
0: I think so yeah, yeah. I used to not think about it. Now I think about it a little bit more.
1: Feels big.
2: Yeah.
0: I mean, but I don't know that that's any deep insight. But I think I'm a bad person to go to for stories of personal transformation. I wear the same shirt I was wearing in high. Like I just not feel like I've changed very much.

0: 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But what if someone actually does? When the Kismet episode continues, stay tuned.
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4: Chico psychotherapist Natalie Stromberg has spent her career helping people break free from trauma. 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I'm Nancy Wiegman. 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
0: Welcome back to Snap Judgment, the Kismet episode. My name is Glenn Washington, and today we're exploring those remarkable times in life when things seem a little bit too fixed, too planned, too faded. Our next story is about music, but don't put on your dancing shoes quite yet. A Hungarian composer, he dreamed of changing the world with music. Please note, this story does allude to some mature content. It contains strong language and involves suicide and violence. Sensitive listeners, please be advised.
5: I remember when I was 5, my dad was playing the piano in the next room from my bed, and I heard that beautiful melody that just touched me immediately. The next morning, when I said, "What was that song that you were playing yesterday?" He said, "You are still little one, so please don't even think about it. Forget it. When you will be adult, it will be okay, but now it's not."
6: That's Laszlo Marosi, a Hungarian music conductor. He's talking about a song composed by Rezo Sheresh in the early 1930s.
5: Rezo Sheresh was growing up in a very poor Jewish family in Hungary, but he didn't go to school to learn the piano. He himself just was sitting in front of the piano and with right hand started to discover the keyboard, what kind of sound is coming from what note.
6: There's not much known about Sheresh's early life, except that he aspired to become a famous songwriter. So he did what other aspiring songwriters did. He moved to Paris.
5: Paintings, arts, theater, everything. Paris was the center. He had a girlfriend with him, so he thought that the doors of life are opening for him.
6: In Paris, Sheresh composed many songs, many of them now unheard of. He was trying to live the life of a big-time composer, but there was one problem. He was not a big-time composer.
5: Everyone thought, "Hey, who is this amateur?" He didn't really succeed in Paris. He did not succeed at all.
6: His girlfriend nagged him constantly, telling him to give up his dream, get a 9-to-5 job. But he wouldn't have it. Either he'd become a successful songwriter and change the world, or he'd live out on the streets.
5: When she saw that he didn't become famous, he didn't got the money, he didn't succeed the way how they expected. So she just said, "Okay, bye-bye."
6: And bye-bye went the love of his life. The day after their breakup, which happened to be a Sunday, Sheresh found himself alone in his apartment. Like the many fruitless times before, he started tapping away at the piano, trying to capture the emotions from the fresh breakup.
5: And that moment in that gloomy afternoon on that Sunday, a sad and mysterious melody started to appear in the mind of Sheresh.
6: Inspired by the melody, his poet friend helped him write the lyrics.

0: 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Before your day gets going, get the full picture. 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

0: Welcome to City Arts and Lectures, a season of talks and onstage conversations with some of the most celebrated writers, artists, and thinkers of our day, recorded before an audience at the Sydney Goldstein Theatre in San Francisco. This week, our guest is Boots Riley, an Oakland-based filmmaker and founding member of the seminal hip-hop group, The Coup. Like his music, Riley's films are politically charged, tackling subjects like capitalism, racism, and class. His debut film, Sorry to Bother You, and television series I'm a Virgo, showcased a surrealist style, sci-fi tropes, and comedy. Riley's hyperkinetic energy is on display again with his newest movie, I Love Boosters. The all-star cast features Demi Moore, Kiki Palmer, and Lakeith Stanfield. On May 28th, Boots Riley came to the Sydney Goldstein Theatre to talk to Alexis Madrigal about his art and activism. The evening was co-presented with KQED. Join us now for a conversation with Boots Riley.
1: Hello, everyone. Hello, hello. Welcome, welcome. I'm Alexis Madrigal. I'm the co-host of Forum on KQED. Thank you so much. I have the distinct pleasure of introducing our guest tonight. Boots Riley is the great carrier of Oaklandness to the world. Got some Oakland people. That's nice to hear. You know, he grew up in and around the labor and political organizing of the city, which has long been a core part of our identity. From the dock workers to the communists of the 40s to the Black Panthers to police accountability protesters to Occupy Wall Street. But he came of age into a different Oakland, one shaped by the forces of redevelopment and what we call gentrification, which is really a thesis about how a city's economic engine is supposed to work. While the city government was courting a whiter and richer city, Oakland's actual residents were being tossed about, pushed out of the city, pulled into the underworld, all in the shadow of the gleaming future city just across the bay here in San Francisco. Riley's distinct vision, I love booing San Francisco in San Francisco. Riley's distinct vision feels like a synthesis of all that's gone before, the absurdity of our current system, the power of people pulling together, the way that material conditions can feel, and also the fun and riotous pleasure of a street party in the flatlands. His two feature films are Sorry to Bother You and his new movie, I Love Boosters. Please welcome Boots Riley.
2: What's up? What's going on? All right.
1: Thanks.
2: What's happening? What's up?
1: All right, we got to talk about Oakland, man, given who we got in the crowd here.
2: All right.
1: So I'm doing an event with your father next month. He's got a book coming out. Legendary civil rights leader. Yes. But I don't want to assume that you just kind of learned at the knee of a civil rights organizer and leader. You've had to respond to your own conditions and the opportunities of our time. So where do you think you
2: have well, I should, we should also say, since we mentioned the book, should plug it because it's coming out. It's called Civil Rights and Structural Attacks.
1: Yes. So. Yes, that's right, that's right. And you wrote the foreword to it also.
2: Yeah.
1: Yeah. Yeah.
2: The part that I left out of there that I should have added was, so my father is from Durham, North Carolina, and a lot of his accent has gone away, but it's a lot of it is still there on certain words, like on the word communist. On the word communist, he still has a very North Carolina accent and says communist. It's a communist. And he said that through my whole, so this is a thing that taught me I didn't need to ask what the definition of communism is, because it's in the word and the way that it was pronounced. So,
1: communist.
2: Yeah, communist.
1: Yeah, yeah. Where do you think that you have the most space between sort of where what your father believes and what he was arguing for and what you came to believe?
2: So, yeah, he didn't tell me a lot about what he was doing. I knew things. I was young. I was 8 years old when he left the communist organization he was in, which was Progressive Labor Party, which will come up in a second, because he left and it was during a big split. And but what I remember from before that was I remember he had his ribs bandaged up. And I must have been 5 or 6, and I asked him what it was, and he said, "Well, we went to fight the Klan in Chicago, and one of them blindsided me with a 2x4." So I knew you're supposed to fight the Klan. You know, that was just there. And yeah. Later, when I joined the group that he split from, right? There was obviously differences, right?
1: Yeah.
2: Because it's not the same as having the same political viewpoint. There's obviously differences. And I think when I joined that organization, it was the 80s. And there wasn't a lot going on anymore. And for me,
1: not a hot time for communism in America, as a generally speaking.
2: And mind you, it's only like 15 years after like a lot of stuff happening. But if you are 14, 15, like me, 3 years ago is a lifetime, right? So one thing it did was it allowed me to have these ideas as my own, right? So I first got involved with that organization through the Watsonville cannery workers strike in 86, and then joined the summer project, Progressive Labor Party and International Committee Against Racism, which was to help the anti-racist farm workers union in Delano and McFarland, helping folks that were organizing farm workers. So the differences there, by this point, my father was a criminal defense attorney. And as I got more politicized, you know, I would be like, well, you know, what made you do that instead of, you know,
1: pushing for the revolution?
2: Yeah, instead of staying in a revolutionary organization. And he felt that that was an extension of the politics that he had been involved in.
1: Yeah.
2: Right? And
1: so there's these other influences that are also present, though, in your life. I mean, there's a famous photo of you. I feel like it's recirculated every once in a while on social media of you with, like, Tupac. You are, like, absorbing the musical and kind of cultural legacy of hip-hop. Like, how do you think that that made its way into your own thinking? Or do you think it was more you were trying to take this revolutionary position into that space?
2: More the latter. I saw how hip-hop could be a rallying cry. I saw some things happen that told me that.
1: What kind of things?
2: So one thing was we were organizing and I've told this story before, so I'll try to tell a truncated version. You know, we were organizing in Double Rock Projects in San Francisco, and we would go there like every Sunday. And one day we went there and everybody was buzzing and they were talking about the night before. And what had happened the night before was Rossie Hawkins and her two twin sons had gotten beaten down. Her two twin 8-year-old sons had gotten beaten down by the police. The neighborhood came out to defend them. The police shot up in the air. Everyone ran away. And what had happened the week before, maybe 2 weeks before, was the police had beaten someone down in Double Rock Projects really badly and put them in the back of their car and rode around with them for hours until they died instead of taking them to the hospital. So the crowd was invested in not letting them take Rossi and her two sons in the car. They ran away, and at a certain point they ran back, and they and by the end of the night they had gotten Rossi and her kids to the hospital and sent the police running out on foot without their guns and the cars turned over. The police cars turned over. And when telling this story, so, you know, when you got 30 people telling you a story, there's going to be a lot of differences in them. But what I said so far are the parts that were all the same.
1: That's a through line.
2: And yeah. And then the one other part that was all the same is that as they were running away from the cops who were shooting up in the air, somebody started chanting, "Fight the power, fight the power, fight the power." And this was 1989. The number one song on the radio was Public Enemy's Fight the Power. And everyone talked about how when someone started chanting that and they all started joining in, that they knew that they had a shared mission and that they had to turn around.
3: Yeah.
2: So when I heard that, I was like, damn, I better get good at rapping. You know, and I was not good. I was only not good. I was bad.
1: Yeah.
2: I was, you know.
1: How did one get good at rapping in 1989? I mean, there was no SoundCloud. You're just out on the street.
2: We had tech. We had records and recordings by then. You know. Yeah, so, you know, you just listened, you studied, you did everything you would do. I didn't have this idea that people are born with talent. I knew that it was, and this is through being in a disciplined organization that taught about dialectical materialism. And part of that leads you to the conclusion that, not only is everything changing no matter what, but you can have a hand in the direction that it changes. Yeah. And so through that idea, I realized I could identify the steps that I needed to get good. And, you know, I did become pretty well known for lyrics and rapping, but it was through figuring out, like, a lot of at first copying Ice Cube. You know, a lot of that, a lot of figuring that out. Then somebody told me, and I don't know whether it was a lie, but I'm glad they did. They told me Ice Cube practices his raps 100 times a day. So I was like, oh, that's what I got to do. And so I was doing that.
3: Yeah, yeah.
2: And then you're also looking at, like, you're thinking about culture and it's not just a rhythm skill or like a vocabulary skill. It's figuring out what's going on and what are people getting excited about. It. I think it's maybe that with a lot of art. So
3: yeah.
2: Yeah.
1: I'm going to skip ahead a little bit in your hip hop career to the release of Pick a Bigger Weapon. And on that track, you've got, on that album, you've got I Love Boosters. Let's just hear just a little tiny snippet of I Love Boosters here for just 1 second.
4: A little more blessed, so into the revolution that I profess. My shirt is from Stacy, my pants are from Rhonda. My shoes came out the trunk of a baby blue Honda. My wardrobe's in luck if something falls off a truck. If you're looking for some leather, then go see Yolanda. If I'm on the red carpet and they ask who designed this, I'm going to give a shout out to Bay Area's finest.
1: I mean, one of the things, you know, I've seen the movie. Probably many people have not had a chance to see the movie just yet.
2: How many people have seen the movie?
1: I take it back.
2: Okay.
1: Okay. So,
2: okay.
1: In the lyrics of this song, there is this whole scene of going to this woman's apartment, which you then get to see on the silver screen in the movie. I mean, was this kind of one memory or one set of memories that sort of clearly enchanted you so that you wanted to make a song about it, then you wanted to make a movie about it? Like, what was it about going into that apartment? What was it about Boosters that...
2: Some of it was more like the backlash against them. That's why the song is called "I Love Boosters," right? And how that is, you know, it's pretty known in many communities how there's someone that holds things together for folks who make it life a little bit easier to navigate. Think, you know, people coming up with, you know, using ingenuity to do those things. And there's a moral, there's a moral judgment that happens with it, but it's really just an economic necessity that makes these certain parts of illegal businesses necessary and useful for folks. And so, in the same way that, you know, and so, the, you know, maybe not as revered, but in the same way that maybe midwives are thought of and thought of as, you know, as sort of a necessary thing to help at one point to help communities who didn't have hospitals. Right. I'm not saying it's as important as that, but, you know, there are, you know, there. This is something that folks live with and holds. And these are folks that have a place in the world. And when you talk to them, they, you know, even if they have started doing it for out of economic necessity, they do have some pride in that there are people that they are helping out with these things. Yeah. So I thought that that was that. In times when folks are, and especially in Oakland, you had a lot of things, it still exists, pushing back against just the culture of black folks. And it's not only a thing that exists in the black community, but in this is the way that it comes about. Like, at a certain time when I wrote that song, there was a big push for curfews in Oakland, right? There was a big backlash against people standing around in their own neighborhood, right? Things like that, which are the things that make community, right? Yeah. We always talk about, you know, it, you know, it takes a village to raise a child, but people are like, oh, I drove by the village and they looked scary to me, right? And so at the time I was living in Lower Bottoms, when I wrote that song.
1: West part of West Oakland for those who don't.
2: And it was, you know, so I just wanted to talk about why I respected those folks.
1: Yeah. Let's watch the trailer for I Love Boosters. Right. Let's watch it right here. Here we go.
2: Cool.
5: What would be your biggest challenge in a job like this?
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16: I'm an innovator making art.
7: Why are the nipples so big?

0: Just because, you know, this will be broadcast on the radio also. You've all already seen it, but maybe not everyone will have. Why don't you just tell us, like, what is this movie about?
1: Yeah, exactly. You know, I would say that it takes place in the world of professional shoplifting, and it goes from there.
0: That seems like the plot. You know, in this movie, it feels like, right, you've got Corvette, who's a booster, and then you've got Chrissy, who's this designer, this fancy designer played by Demi Moore. Mm-hmm. And part of what's happening is kind of the rivalry between these two people. That's part of what's driving things forward, right? How much did you care about even the kind of personal motivations of these two people, and how much did you see it as a vehicle for sort of a larger thing, a larger message?
1: Well, I think the personal motivations are the thing, is the thing that gets me interested. So much happens in cinema where, especially if they have someone, if you do happen to have someone who is struggling to survive, that's all it's about. Like, there's no, you know, they don't have an idea about their own existence. They're not, if they want something, it's only material subsistence in some way. And so I'm really interested in Corvette's idea of her own existence and what she feels her art is doing. Corvette is
0: also
1: one of the boosters,
0: right, yeah,
1: who is played by Kiki Palmer and is our lead character. and so it's about what she thinks about the world and where she feels her place is in it. At the beginning, we hear her talking about her loneliness and how her art is a way to touch the world. With Christy Smith, who's played by Demi Moore, similarly, we hear her thinking about her art and what she feels it does for the world. A lot of what everyone says in this movie is something I would say. So even Christy Smith, even Dr. Jack, who's played by Don Cheadle.
0: Friends being friendly.
1: Yeah. Yeah. It's not necessarily for the same reasons that I would say them, but these are all smart people, so I'm letting them pull from things that I think that they might do in order to win an argument.
0: Yeah, I mean, one of the most interesting things about the relationship between Corvette and Chrissy is, even though they're kind of set up in like a protagonist-antagonist kind of setup, Corvette kind of respects Christie's art, right? I mean, she's kind of into her design sensibility and her aesthetic.
1: Oh, definitely. I mean, it's in the film, it's what inspires her to be creating and someone that she looks to as a role model. Really starts thinking about it when Chrissy's ire is turned toward her. And this is and I'm only thinking about this now, but it does make sense. So maybe by the time I get to the end of this, I'll figure it out. It does. But on our first album, we had a song called F*** a Perm. and you know what we did, you know, it was a part of our show, because at the time, you know, I had my afro out and it was like a new thing to be doing that, to have a big afro out. And so we knew at every show somebody would be like, cut your hair, you know, and something like that. Or what are you doing, you know? And so we do the show, and then we wait for someone to say that, and then we'd be like, hey, what did you say? What did you say? And then we'd give them the mic. They say, cut your hair. Then Pam would throw on the instrumental for a perm. right then, and it would like it would always kill.
0: Late member of the coup for those who
1: And so we went on our first promotional tour doing this in 93, and we get to Milwaukee, Wisconsin. And in Milwaukee, I don't know if it's the same, but basically they were way behind in style than we were. I'm just saying, like, this was before the internet and stuff. So, like, it felt like when we got to Milwaukee, and this is because we met some cool people there. When we looked out at the crowd, it felt like Oakland in 1986, right? And this was 93. So, meaning they all had bomber jackets, which are in now, and they and like 90% of the crowd had curls, right? And I might be exaggerating it in my head, but that's definitely what it felt. So much so, when we looked out at the crowd, E-Rock said, "Don't do
0: can't play this."
1: Right?
0: So, E-Rock, the member of the coup for those.
1: Yeah, he was like, "Do not do perm." And you know. So we did the show. We did not do a perm. And we go out to the parking lot and signing autographs. And then there's a group of dudes, like, you know, on the other side of the crowd. They're clearly looking. They kind of seem hype. They all have curls. All have big, shiny curls. And one of them says, "Hey, Coop." A lot of people called me Coop. They thought that the coup was pronounced Coop, and they also thought that was my name. So they were like, "Hey, Coop." And I was like, "Hey, what's up?" And they were like, "F the perm, f you," right? So meaning they had heard the album. This was not like a single. We had not done a video to this or anything. And the album was just coming out. And so they were clearly fans, and they like stomped away and went to their car, and we were rolling around with some rappers from there. We were going party to party, because that's what we did on that tour, was go to DJs and see if we could get them to play the songs. And so we're going party to party, and this car with those same dudes was following us. And they were bumping the music loud. They were bumping the album. And every time we got out of the car, they'd be like, "Coop, f- the perm, f- you." But they're bumping the album. And, you know, and
0: I'm dying to see where this ends, by the way.
1: It doesn't end with something spectacular. It's just that then I realized, and if you listen to our albums, so that album, even though it's not really preachy, it is maybe more so than the stuff that came after, because I realized that these were people that they liked the album. It's not just the music. They liked a lot of the ideas that were in it. They liked what, but this was something that was a cultural critique, that didn't come across as one of the system that we're in.
0: But
1: it came across as a critique of them. And even though my reasons for doing it was to critique, you know, how they make us feel about beauty, the way I put it in the lyrics was because I was getting a lot of flack for my hair. And it was going back to, and it was like I really felt heartbroken that we lost that group of folks that were listening to it and felt like judged, and they didn't want to be part of it anyway. So I think that sort of it felt like they. It felt similar to the relationship I was trying to create between Corvette and Christy Smith.
2: Yeah.
3: You're listening to Boots Riley in conversation with Alexis Madrigal.
2: This is City Arts and Lectures.
0: How do you go about developing the aesthetic for the film? Is it just like you're thinking, like, I just want to be interested in this? And do you think it's all one Boots Riley cinematic universe? Like, does this take place in the same world? As
1: It doesn't take place in the same world. Matter of fact, there's a shot where they're in front of a theater that is playing Sorry to Bother You. So, so just so that nobody would ever try to put them together. I am looking at for visceral feelings, right? So how do I, in the same way, making that as exciting for me as it is for Corvette, I'm using what I learned from music. I'm using and what you quickly learn in music is at least with rap, like you could be the best lyricist and all the lyric nerds are like, this is better than that. But most people are first just saying, what does the beat sound like? Right? What does it make me feel like? Right? And to be able to be like, in your body and know what the music is making you feel like. Is it making you want to nod your head? Is it, is it thrilling you? Is it making you depressed? Okay, so, and how, obviously that's what you want to do with cinema, but how do I do that right then and there in a frame and make people feel a visceral thing that's analogous to what the character is feeling, right? So I'm looking for ways to do that, and that may be through the camera movement. Like it's not only, she's not only pushing back through the store when she finds out her design is stolen, but we've got the racks moving side to side so that you feel this movement more. To the cutting and the rhythm of the images. And for me, I have to be in touch with that visceral aspect, and then the more cerebral part, I check it against that. But I don't, for instance, there's all sorts of color theory where people are like, this color makes you,
0: right,
1: makes people feel this and makes people feel that, and then people try to memorize that. And I'm like, I don't know, like
0: this turquoise
1: green
0: is good,
1: makes me feel this way, And I have to be in touch with that as opposed to what I'm told the thing means, right?
0: Yeah. What about the kind of slapstick and absurdist kind of elements of the film? There's a bunch of those. I mean, is that how you kind of see the world in its kind of capitalist excess and alienation? Or is it more, that's just what comes out in the writing because you like that stuff?
1: Well, maybe a little of both in the sense I think. So a movie that I really like, Playtime by Jacques Tati. it is very physical. It's not necessarily as like... bombastic as like Chaplin or Jerry Lewis or something like that, but it is very physical about a person's interaction with what he was critiquing about modern technology at the time. And so similarly, I think the physical action and the obstacles that Corvette faces they have some connection to in real life what she might need to face. So, but yeah, and this is me thinking about it afterward, right?
0: Yeah.
1: Because what I realized is, in between every project, I'll do a lot of interviews where I come up with
0: the theory of it.
1: Yeah. This is what I do when I'm writing, and this and that, and I can get it to where it sounds like great sound bites and sounds really cool. But then when I sit back down to write, I realize that's not what I do. Right? Sometimes it's a close approximation, but there's something that comes from the fact that I've been making art for 30 something years, and I have, and I've also been in the world for that long, and not just making art, that I have opinions, I have ways that I think human interaction happens. I have all of those things, and I have an analysis of the world and an idea about what I think it will take to change it. And there's some alchemy of all of that that goes in. But when you try to break it down, it gets really mechanical. And I think you end up missing it, right? But I think it's worth it to talk about it. But as far as what I'm actually doing when I'm doing it, there's a certain part of it where I have to trust, like, I think this is awesome, right? I think this makes me, feel a certain way. This makes my heart be, and I have to trust that I am also, like, I'm not, you know, I name check Jacques Tati, whatever, but I mean, I grew up watching The Goonies and E.T. and, you know,
0: Looney Tunes.
1: Big, you know, pop culture things. And so I don't think that my, and for the coup, like a lot of our stuff are like catchy choruses and things like that. So I realize that I like a lot of stuff that other people like. And all I can do is make sure that I like it. And I know that I have an intention behind it that builds up to this one main argument.
0: Yeah. One of maybe the main political argument, or at least a kind of the key political context, is the way that our kind of production systems work in this world now. Working across nations, working across oceans. And this movie does try to attempt to kind of tackle some of those things. And I don't want to spoil it too much, but there's a very direct relationship between the American brand in this case and the sort of Asian manufacturer. And one of the things I wondered about in this movie is it feels like the trickiest thing about the way that we make things now is those ethical connections are so hard to make. And they are so diffuse and they're so liquid in so many ways that oftentimes you can't really just like press on Nike and hit this place over here that's making Nikes or that's making a piece of a Nike in a country in Asia. Talk to me a little bit about like how you see this like kind of global system of production and how you try and get at it, which has been so difficult. Like you can't just seize the means of production in one country when it's a global distributed way of doing it.
1: Well, strategically, you can leverage, you could hit a part of an industry or one particular company with a strike. And and stop production in that part of that industry and cause the need for negotiation at this point. It's something that has been done and is done. So I think what often gets put out there is more of an don't buy from these particular companies. And I think that was, you know, that in certain cases when it's in concert with actual labor work stoppages and labor movements, then that can have some effectiveness. But I think there was a period of time where boycotts were pushed over strikes, and because it's easier to claim a victory, right? Sometimes, or it's easier to at least claim that campaign is spreading, because you don't really necessarily know. Whereas, and it's harder to if you're organizing on the job, you have to work with people that you don't necessarily agree with, right? On everything,
0: yeah.
1: You have to convince someone to do a particular thing. Whereas, with the way a lot of to take it away from boycotts, spectacle-based movements are, you're like, let's all, everybody who agrees with this, come meet over here, And not saying that that's easy, because that's hard to do, but it is, it's not as difficult, I think, as organizing on the job, because you're going to meet a lot more obstacles. And it's a different sort of a thing, right? So
0: you're up against an organized opposition a lot of time.
1: Yeah. And but what I will say is what we should know is that between 2020 and 2024, there was the largest strike wave in U.S. history since the 70s, right? With thousands of strikes and work stoppages, and many of them not in places that had an organized union at the time. Some of them later joining organized unions, some of them still in that process. And we're seeing a big push of radicals organizing on the job and trying to get to organizing a mass militant radical labor movement. And so I think that, you know, how do you get to this sort of amorphous thing where it's like you're trying to get some folks to not buy Nike, some folks to, you know, not buy this other product. That thing sometimes I believe is what has recently got a lot of people burnt out, right? Because everything feels like this hill you'll never get up. But I think when you look at what gets people involved in movements, what I've noticed is that when people can see a way to win, then they get involved. I think that's what's happening right now, is that people are seeing that organizing labor could actually win, and are going toward it.
0: Yeah. In the movie, right, there's a situational accelerator, right? An actual device. In real life, it feels like there actually are a couple of situational accelerators at work right now. Yeah. One being Donald Trump, who you've hated forever, basically, mm-hmm. as documented in the Coos music.
1: Yeah.
0: And two, especially here, we're in Hayes Valley, there's more AI companies within like 10 blocks than there are in like all of Europe from this, where we're sitting right now. Don't you love AI? I love people start booing even before. I'm just curious, like, how do you see these things accelerating the situation? It certainly feels to me like Donald Trump was that. And it feels to me like AI, particularly for workers, is that again.
1: Well, starting with the second one first. Since the 50s, there's been an argument that you don't need to really organize because it's not going to have any power because robots are going to take over everything. That's articles. You can find articles saying that in the 50s.
0: Yeah.
1: There are certain things that are mechanized now, but that didn't take anyone's jobs. The things that took people's jobs was not organizing, right? There's all sorts of studies that show there were different times when the working class in the U.S. could have been organized, or let's say this, the unions that existed just allowed certain things to happen, right? Talking about the 60s and 70s. Now, right now, I think AI is being used to have that same argument. What we got to know is that let's separate the kinds of AI. There's generative AI, which is what a lot of people are talking about when it comes to music and movies and what they more call artificial intelligence. Then there's mechanical, things like press zero, say operator if you want the operator, whatever, right? So I'm not talking about those sorts of things. But a lot of the generative AI, especially with with film. So this tells you certain things. A lot of it has just been faked. A lot of, you know, so there are people who were crew members who signed NDAs but told me that they shot those Google VO commercials, right? So, and that maybe there was AI used like in the editing or something like that, but, you know, the ones where they're like, oh, it's weird that none of us are actors, but those were actors, right? And then other things that come up that do look crazy, but they were like, but they were actually, there's actual VFX, regular VFX and regular CGI being done. There's $1 trillion at stake. So people are scamming their asses off, right? There's a thing that you can find online where they had that one where it's Brad Pitt fighting Tom Cruise. And somebody exposed how the company that did it, they just had fighters against green screen and did a couple things that are very similar to what video games have been doing for the last 15 years, just sort of wrapping buildings and things like that. So there's a lot of grift happening right there. And beyond like the investment grift that's happening, the grift that then comes is using it to convince people that their world is going to change so much and they don't need to organize.
0: Yeah.
1: And that's where I see it coming up all the time. You see it online when people are talking about organizing this place or organizing that place. Somebody's always like, well, it's all going to be AI. You're going to, you know, you need to get with this. And it's the same, you know, thing that we heard with NFTs. There's a same thing that we heard with, you know, the Google goggles or whatever and all that kind of stuff.
0: Yeah.
1: You know, but basically it just pushes this thing and it turns into something where you give more of your information to them or something like that. Yeah. But as far as the situational accelerator, I think that the people are, you know, the people are the situational accelerator. We decide where what we're going to focus on with organizing, where the levers of power are, and we organize in those places, and that's what accelerates the situation.
0: Let's let the people ask you some questions.
1: Okay,
0: how about that? We probably got about 10 minutes of questions here. There's going to be some folks running around with mics, and who wants to go here? Oh, we got one right there in the front. All right.
3: This first question's in the front, to your right.
4: All right. I've listened to your music since I was a teenager, and I told a buddy that I was coming here, and he goes, "You better ask him if he's going to make some music, because this is this." Well, not from the entertainment position. Like, I work with Sage Francis. I'm a photographer. Okay. Atmosphere, you know, Slug.
1: Yeah, cool.
4: All them. And really, this moment is so profound. I mean, we're all watching the chaos, the circus that feels like a bad movie. And I get that the movie itself, you know, like, this is a new form of art for you to convey your message through. Is there an opportunity to come back? Because I think there's a real fertile soil, as it were, to plant some new seeds. Because we need it.
0: People want the music.
4: Yeah.
0: Thank you.
1: Well, I have to look at time versus outcome. So definitely with my music, I've heard for many years people saying stuff like, oh, it influenced me to look into radical politics and influenced me to join an organization or that, you know. And that's always been interesting because I never know whether somebody's just saying that because they're meeting me, right? And they're just looking at it that way. Not that they're being dishonest, but what I can say is that with Sorry to Bother You, for instance, we reached a lot more people than I ever have with any of my music. And during that strike wave that

0: I could sum up the different versions of the story as something like, hey, we were trying to organize either a strike or a union at my job site. We didn't think we were going to have as much success as we did. We thought we were up against these obstacles. We had everybody watch Sorry to Bother You, and everybody voted to strike, or everybody voted to have a union. And then, you know, one anecdote was somebody in Baltimore told me there was like a 60-person job site, and they had been organizing to have a union, and this was the vote. They were all voting by show of hands on whether or not to have a union. And they thought they were going to win, but they thought it was going to be by the skin of their teeth because there had been organized opposition. And right when it was time to do a show of hands, saying yay to having a union, somebody in the middle of the crowd said, "Equisapiens, let's be out." And then everybody laughed and every single person raised their hand. And so it's hard because I've never had some piece of art that was as effective, right? So matched with, I don't even know how people listen to music now, you know, like, so I'm kind of like, how would I, you know, I don't know who's listening. And, you know, just to be honest, like, I'm 55 now. A lot of people started deciding they were old when they were 33, right? Like, stop coming out to things. And when they come out, they want to hear only the stuff that they did when they were 16, you know? They're not, like, keeping up with the stuff. So it kind of ends up feeling, I don't want to feel like I'm in nostalgia. I want to feel like I'm right here. And I want the movement that we're creating to be right here and right now. Yeah.
1: We got another question right over here.
2: This question's over here on your left.
3: Hi, thank you so much. I'm just going to fangirl for a moment. I'm a huge fan of your work.
0: Thank you.
3: There's something really special about the way you tell your messages that feels uniquely Oakland. Mm-hmm. It's silly, it's impactful, it's raw. And I wonder what you can say about this physical location that has influenced your work. I ask that from the perspective of someone who works with a global audience of social innovators. And I often try to convey to them like this special way that we have of creating revolution here. And I can't quite put it into words, but I think you might be able to. So I'd love to hear your thoughts. Thank you.
0: Yeah, thank you for that. You know, having grown up most of my life in Oakland, it's hard for me to separate, like, what part of that is Oakland, because it's just, that's the air that's around. I think it's more about maybe also the sort, because you could be in different worlds in Oakland. Like, there is, even though there are spaces where a lot of people come together, there are spaces also that are segregated. And I think I definitely hung with a lot of people that made, at the time while I was forming my stuff, to where I wasn't concerned with some of the same things that other folks that were making art that they thought of as radical were concerned with. I wasn't concerned with sounding like I was saying all the right things. I was concerned with the people that I knew that I was speaking to and how to get them involved in class struggle. And so that shaped certain things. And maybe, you know, that shaped also you know, me knowing the other work that was out there. I needed my work to play next to Mac Dre. I needed my work to play next to, you know, Spice One, who that's our first compilation we came out on. And so often that shaped some of it. But I can't do a comparative thing with some other area. I would just be spitballing. I don't know, you know, all I know is it's everything is through.

0: through that filter. You know, it's all through that filter. It's one thing that one time I was on the road with, and I'm going to give a shout out to my boy Thomas Pridgen. I don't know if you know him. He's like a very accomplished drummer. He used to drum for The Coup before he was in Mars Volta. And we were driving, and I was like listening, like, because I was the driver, so I was listening to Parliament Funkadelic for hours. And then he was like, can we listen to something else? And I was like, well, we're playing the funk. We need to be listening to the funk. He was like, no, you know, because if I listen to, it doesn't matter whether I listen to jazz or classical or anything. If it goes through me, it becomes the funk. And that's similar to the, you know, I became this filter that was created by my surroundings. And so all of these things come through me, and they have this color on them. They have this funk. And I think that's
1: a lot of what
0: you're talking about.
2: Boots Riley, thank you so much. Thanks so much.
0: Thank you.
2: Have a great night, everybody.
0: If you haven't seen I Love Boosters, please go see it this weekend.
2: Yeah. Yeah.
0: All right. Thank you so much.
2: Thank you all.
0: Thank you. Thanks a lot. Thanks.
2: Yeah. That was a lesson.
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1: Chico's psychotherapist and now author, Natalie Stromberg, has a master's degree in psychology from Chico State University and has spent her career helping people break free from trauma, especially survivors of sexual abuse and exploitation. She knows firsthand how trauma silences and isolates people, and she's written a guide to a journey toward freedom and restoration. The title of her book is Unmasked, A 90-Day Journey for the Traumatized Heart. Natalie Stromberg, welcome.
2: Thank you so much.
1: You know, your husband is also a psychotherapist. He's a licensed marriage and family therapist. You have two children. So how did you decide, when did you decide to make room for this project of writing a book? If you want, you can just read the first two paragraphs
2: sure.
1: in your book.
2: Yeah, the echoes of this book began etching themselves on the walls of my heart in January of 2010 when serving a missions trip to Thailand with my church. It was there in Bangkok that I first was introduced to the devastating reality of human trafficking. So as I sat face to face with survivors of sexual exploitation, I encountered a familiar brokenness in their stories, one that mirrored my own wounds from years of silenced trauma, cycles of revictimization, and a childhood marked by sexual abuse. Their pain unlocked something deep within me, and the relatability of their suffering really stirred open a door that I had long bolted shut. And behind it, I met this little girl that I had locked away inside of me for safekeeping. For years, I had hidden her out of self-preservation, burying her voice and her needs under layers of silence and survival. Yet in that moment, God really invited me to see her, to begin to tend to her wounds, and to let her, or to let his love reach the places I thought were too broken for healing. You know, I really know this journey personally. I was sexually abused as a child, and across my life, trauma found me again and again. For years, my body carried what my mind could not yet speak. My thoughts learned fear, my nervous system learned vigilance, and my spirit learned how to survive instead of rest. Healing didn't come all at once for me, and it didn't come through faith alone, nor therapy alone, nor willpower alone. It came through tending to the whole self, mind, body, and spirit. Trauma lives in all three, unfortunately, and the mind holds the stories trauma wrote for you. The beliefs that told you it was your fault, that you were unsafe, unworthy, or unseen. Therapy became a sacred place for me to gently challenge those lies and reframe the world through truth and compassion. So with time, my brain learned that danger had finally passed.
1: We don't realize how many people experience trauma because they don't talk about it.
2: Right.
1: I know somebody who, she was in her 40s. And she had not told a soul what she was suffering. So I think people, if they think they don't have trauma themselves as a child, they might know somebody.
2: Sure.
1: And this could help. It seems to me this could help their understanding
2: of this journey. Right. And even in Butte County, we've had so many natural disasters that have really brought on a lot more trauma too. So just the natural disasters in our community alone on top of, you know, childhood experiences too.
1: Yeah. So you divide your book into, the title says, A 90-Day Journey. So you have day one, and on day one, you ask a question, and I stopped right there. The question, you call this section reflection. Do you know your value? And it stopped me. My value? Because I'm a widow, and I lose my husband, and think, well, why am I still alive? What is my value?
2: Yeah.
1: So what do you say? What do you tell people?
2: Well, when you look at trauma, it really distorts identity. And many survivors grow up believing that their worth is tied to performance, productivity, people pleasing, or how useful they are to others. And, you know, they become accustomed to looking externally for that value rather than having that inherently within them. And I think trauma really dismantles the inherent worth that we are supposed to be sitting in. And we look to the world to give us an appraisal. And that's just not the way that it was intended to be.
1: And you say that people grow up thinking their worth is tied to performance or productivity. And I heard a father a son overheard his father talking to him. He says, he'll never amount to anything. And that just crushed me to hear a father say that about their son, that performance and productivity was their value, was his son's value.
2: Yeah, and unfortunately, they will live their life from that place trying to be the hero in their own story.
1: Well, what else do you suggest for day one when they are reading this section, reflection?
2: Probably that trauma doesn't just wound your memories. It wounds the way that you see yourself. A lot of survivors don't hate themselves loudly. They abandon themselves quietly. And I think that that's really important to remember, one, when you're reading this book and kind of going through it, but just also when you're living your day-to-day life. It's the small things that we do that are habitual in our mind and in our lifestyles that really create this spirit of busyness.
1: So I'm reading your book, and I read day one. And what do you want me to get from this? Take home.
2: Probably that your trauma is not just about your wounds, but your identity is so much more than what's happened to you, and not going with the world's appraisal system that you find yourself stuck in, and trying to find ways to recognize when you might be abandoning yourself in those moments.
1: My guest is Natalie Stromberg, and she's a licensed marriage and family counselor, therapist. Her book is Unmasked, A 90-Day Journey for the Traumatized Heart. So I'm to ask you about day one. It's the first one in your book. Let's skip over to a chapter you call You Are Not a Victim, But a Victor.
2: Okay.
1: And what is this chapter about?
2: This one really speaks to a spirit of powerlessness. When we look at trauma survivors, I know for myself personally through lived experiences, and also with the work that I do in my private practice, it's never about dismissing the pain. That part's important to remember, and we want to validate that. But it's also helping survivors understand that they're way more than what the worst thing that happened to them was. And I think trauma can really trap people psychologically in survival mode, and with that busyness that we were talking about in day one, and that drive for worth in the external world, exhaustion really becomes an identity that we kind of rest in and we marinate in, and we want to stay busy and we want to have all of these accolades and these achievements and accomplishments. And in reality, what we're doing as trauma survivors is we're building our life from a place of protection and not possibility. As the author of this book, but also from my own lived experiences, is to challenge that spirit of powerlessness and not be stuck there anymore.
1: Well, what do you hope that readers of your book will get out of this chapter, You're Not a Victim, But a Victor?
2: Really that, you know, that survival mode that we've operated in, maybe as a child for myself, that was surviving and me learning to adapt and overcome. And that survival mode really kept me alive, but it doesn't serve me anymore in my adult life. And so while it's kept you alive for a long time, it's also keeping you emotionally imprisoned. And we want to cage our trauma, but we don't want to stay caged with it.
1: You have a chapter called You Are Not Defined by Your Failures. And I think that's easy for people to do.
2: Yes.
1: And a lot of times it seems I've noticed people have one definition for themselves. I remember there was a group that met weekly, and the leader would say something funny like, well, today introduce yourself not just by what you used to do or what you do for a profession. Introduce yourself by what your favorite color is. And there was one very nice gentleman who was a retired physician. Every time, no matter what the question was, he had one definition for himself. I'm a retired doctor. And I thought, gosh, but he's probably a granddad and so many other things, but he had one definition for himself. And so what do you suggest? And in this case, it wasn't a failure, but you're saying you're not defined by your failures. What do you say in this chapter?
2: This one, you know, when I wrote this book, I sat down, and each day I really wanted to challenge lies that I know trauma and sexual abuse really try to make you believe about yourself. And so for this particular day, I was really wanting to speak to a spirit of shame And I think that that is one of the harder parts of trauma work is really identifying the shame and recognizing that you personally as the trauma survivor are not the ones or the one who maybe created that trauma or that sin against you, but we carry that shame. And with trauma survivors, we often carry disproportionate shame around the mistakes because the trauma conditions our nervous system to experience and expect rejection, abandonment, or even punishment. And sometimes in severe trauma cases, it's all three. And so I really wanted to challenge this internalization of the trauma being our fault, and the blame that we carry should be reappropriated to our offenders or maybe the systems that failed us rather than us failing ourselves.
3: Seems like I've heard people say that, the parents get divorced and they feel like, oh, what did I do to cause my parents to get divorced? Yeah. They want to blame themselves. And reading your book just touches my heart, Natalie. Oh, my. What else do you have to say for this this chapter, You're Not Defined by Your Failures?
2: I think this is the day where I really wanted to challenge the reader to not just remember the pain that maybe they've gone through, but we don't want it to become a badge of honor and something that we really identify with. We want to recognize our wounds, but we don't want to identify them as that, like you were talking about with that physician. I'm a retired doctor. I don't say that I'm a sexual abuse victim, mm-hmm. right? I have survived that. I've overcome it. I've worked through it. And some days are easy and some days are hard. But you can't identify with that pain and stay there. And so really the goal of healing and the hope for this book was to really start deconstructing that narrative around what has happened to you and who you are, and not meshing the two together, but really kind of deconstructing that power alliance between the abuse and the trauma and the individual person.
3: My guest is local writer Natalie Stromberg, and her book is Unmasked, A 90-Day Journey for the Traumatized Heart. 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I'm Nancy Wigman.
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1: I'm Nancy Wigman, and you're listening to Nancy's Bookshelf on North State Public Radio. I'm back with my guest, Chico author Natalie Stromberg. She's a licensed marriage and family therapist. Her book is Unmasked, A 90-Day Journey for the Traumatized Heart. And this Unmasked, I know of a case where when she was a child, and she grew up, she was quite beautiful, but then she wanted to make herself as unattractive as possible. Yeah. And she didn't tell anybody why.
2: Right.
1: She wore a mask.
2: Yeah, because it kept her safe.
1: Yeah. Oh, my gosh. Well, I want to ask you about restoring joy.
2: Yes.
1: Joy, Natalie.
2: It's possible. This one was speaking more about a spirit of mistrust. When you see PTSD experiences with trauma, one of the big parts of that experience is that we have an inability to experience positive emotions. And part of that is because we live in our limbic system, which is our fight or flight, and we don't really integrate into the prefrontal cortex of our brain, which is our executive functioning, our critical thinking, our emotion regulation. And because of that, we kind of tend to run things through this negative lens because we're assessing for dangers and threats and wanting to, you know, we prioritize our safety because that nervous system is so lit up. And, you know, disassociation, that pulling out of the body because I'm overwhelmed with what's going on with me or I'm having all of these experiences come back emotionally. I feel numb. I feel disconnected. All of those negative experiences just become, like I said, when we caged ourselves in our trauma, we kind of stay there with it. And we unfortunately sit in these emotions too. So I wanted this entry or this day to kind of normalize the biology and the psychology of trauma while offering some hope still that there is hope beyond that. And we have to do intentional things to rewire that system in our brain that's been on autopilot, but on overdrive as well.
1: You know, I wonder, too, if, say, men reading your book thinking, well, that doesn't apply to me. I wasn't sexually abused as a child. But men have, you mentioned PTSD.
2: Mm-hmm.
1: Do you counsel people, say, men?
2: Yeah.
1: And is this how you go about helping them?
2: Yeah. You know, unfortunately, I don't think that trauma is discriminate. It touches everybody, every age, every socioeconomic. It doesn't matter. It will find you. And it doesn't care what color your skin is. It doesn't care how old you are or what your gender is, unfortunately. And, you know, the work itself of trauma is very unique, and it's a case by case. And I've done a lot of work with a lot of different people, and
1: you know, I was just thinking the fact that your husband is also a licensed yeah. marriage and family therapist, that you might have a client that you think, you know what, I think my husband would be
2: absolutely yes
1: the appropriate counselor for this guy,
2: yeah,
1: or this person.
2: Yes, yeah, we've that's happened quite often, and it's really nice to have a husband who's a therapist as well, because. You know, the trauma, it touches your marriage and it touches you as a parent. It just touches you. Like I said, it doesn't discriminate.
1: And somebody might be reassured. Well, I don't know about telling my problem to a woman, but maybe a man, I would feel more comfortable telling a man my story.
2: Right. And I found, too, that, you know, if your abuser is a female, like maybe it's a mom,
1: yeah.
2: and you're a son, and you're now married and you're expecting your marriage to go well and all this trauma is showing up for you, you're going to be challenged by that. And if you have a male therapist, that might be more therapeutic for you, or having a female therapist might actually be triggering for you.
1: God. Well, so one of the things you encourage people to do is restore joy. Something I like to do is when I see a friend and say, well, what are you doing for fun today?
2: Mm-hmm. Yeah.
1: And they kind of stop and they don't think about that. And I think maybe I could use the word joy.
2: Sure.
1: What are you doing to bring yourself joy today?
2: Yeah, I think every one of my clients, I'm notorious for saying, what have you done to celebrate you today?
1: Uh-huh, yeah.
2: Because
1: similar to my question.
2: Yeah.
1: What are you doing for fun today?
2: Uh-huh.
1: Yeah. Oh, my. Well, so what do you hope that this chapter on restoring joy, what's the take home from this chapter?
2: You know, with peace, it can feel very scary. And we, as trauma survivors, we often are addicted to chaos and crisis and living on the edge. And when the dust settles, the day gets quiet, nighttime gets louder. And we try to find ways to, again, stay busy. But, you know, with my own personal experience and the work that I've done, it's we're always waiting for the other shoe to drop. Right. And we want to be in control of that moment so that we can catch that shoe before it falls. And so my hope would be that, you know, if you're doing the work and you're moving through this and, you're challenging yourself that you can feel and experience peace, and it's going to feel unfamiliar at first. But you have to trust the process, because in the end of that, or on the other side of that experience, it's going to feel safe, and it's going to be safety.
1: And you use the word peace, and I think if somebody said, well, I'm going to have a peaceful day today, they might think, oh, boring?
2: Right.
1: That's not what you mean.
2: No, uh-uh. And again, you know, when we have a hypervigilant nervous system, that feeling of boredom could feel like it is suffocating or like danger is on the horizon. And we have to, again, create something that we feel in control of and be busy over so that we don't have to sit in that space because we're worried that there's a tsunami of emotions coming behind us.
1: Yeah. And that peace is something desirable.
2: Yeah. And it's also practiced.
1: Uh-huh. Well, so that was your chapter that where you encouraged people to enjoy joy.
2: Mm-hmm.
1: And then you have a chapter, You Are Loved Beyond Measure. What a sweet title,
2: aww,
1: Natalie. And what do you say in your chapter, You Are Loved Beyond Measure?
2: This was, you know, of all of the trauma work I've done personally for myself, I would say that this message, this belief has probably been the hardest, just because when you experience trauma, especially sexual abuse at a young age, it really creates attachment wounds. And sometimes those attachment wounds can be very significant. And from that place, if it's not dealt with appropriately, if we come out and we disclose what's happened to us and you're not supported in that process, or you're shamed for it or punished for it, or people, you know, ostracize you because of it, you know, it kind of ingrains this fundamental belief that we're unlovable, we're too damaged, we're emotionally too much, you're too difficult, or you're too hard. And, you know, when it comes to this concept of love, I think that trauma survivors can intellectually understand it. But when it comes to emotionally receiving it, that's a completely different experience. And that is a completely different process to work through when it comes to trauma work.
1: Well, this chapter, You Are Loved Beyond Measure, do some people think or express the – give you the impression they think they're unlovable?
2: Oh, yeah. That is a very common theme on my couch when it comes to trauma work, and even just for people who might not necessarily have had sexual abuse in their history. It's, you know, the world teaching them who they are during fundamental – growth and developmental milestones in their life. And, you know, what waters grows. And I think if we give a lot of power and a lot of attention to that negativity, so to speak, like with the trauma that we were talking about earlier, those lies become really convincing. And
1: yeah, I've heard you repeat a lie often enough and you believe it.
2: Mm-hmm, yeah. Right. Cause that voice gets loud. And if we continue listening to it, it essentially becomes the only voice that we recognize.
1: So your chapter, You Are Loved Beyond Measure, what do you want people to take home from that chapter?
2: This was the, you know, this chapter was the spirit of transaction, right? Looking at the world from a transactional place, and God's love is so unconditional. And so, I think my take home message would be for the reader that one of trauma's cruelest lies is convincing people that they are too difficult to love because of what they've survived. And that's just not true. To not be defined by those things, that if we allow that process to unfold in a natural, holy way, that we can, really be refined instead of defined.
1: You know, I was just thinking, often I come across a picture of a dog and said, your dog will love you no matter what you do.
2: Yeah.
1: And so do you ever prescribe a dog
2: for people who think
1: they're unlovable?
2: You know, it's funny that you say that. I have we have a quote unquote therapy dog. He's really not a therapy dog because he's almost half human. We have a golden doodle, and he's actually been in my therapy space a lot. But I do have a lot of clients that I will write letters for to have emotional companions, because a dog's love is unconditional, and they are loyal, and they recognize when things are not right. And yeah. I feel like it sometimes with, you know, I'm thinking of one specific client that I wrote a letter for, and that dog became an identifier of when she would start spinning out a little bit, and when things were maybe feeling unsafe around the home, and she was able to kind of pull out of that. And before she would disassociate, she would recognize, I do have control. This is my safety plan, and this is what I can do about it.
1: Well, I think that is being more recognized now, because when fires, oh golly, it seems worse.
2: Oh, I know.
1: But people suffer trauma. They lose their home. They lose everything.
2: Right.
1: And I think they're recognizing now that, well, we better save the animals too. We better make a way to accommodate the animals. Just like you're talking about this dog that's not a licensed therapy dog, but dogs can be so therapeutic. Or
2: yes.
1: Cats. But especially dogs, it seems they're
2: very attuned.
1: Yeah. Very.
2: Especially mine.
1: Well, you have a special dog, that's for sure.
2: Yeah.
1: Well, what are the things in your book that you would like people to remember and to take away, the strengths that you like to highlight?
2: You know, it's essentially a daily devotional. And so it's an attempt to merge faith, trauma psychology, nervous system awareness, emotional healing, and practical reflection in an accessible way. I think, you know, it would be my hope that if you've done therapy or you've not done therapy, you can still open this book and not feel like you're going to get punched in the face by the grief of what you've experienced. It's, you know, it's not a book that's going to have you process the trauma piece by piece per se, but it's going to give you a foundation to begin deconstructing those lies and challenging those lies and really build a new alliance towards positivity, restoration, love, redemption, you know, all of those things that we would hope to have. And it doesn't necessarily have to be in the context of a therapy session.
1: You know what I think too, that as soon as somebody gets to day 90,
2: mm-hmm.
1: the next day,
2: sure.
1: they could go back to day one.
2: Yes.
1: Because I think it bears repeating and rereading
2: mm-hmm.
1: as often. I have a friend who every morning he walked to the Y, swim. He comes home and he has a stack of books and he reads something inspirational early in the morning. First, that's how he starts his day. Well, after he goes swimming.
2: Right.
1: I know your husband believes in physical fitness.
2: Yes.
1: So, this book then is one that you have spent a lot of time, it sounds like, thinking about what you would want people to know. So anything else you'd like to say before we finish our conversation?
2: I wrote this book for myself because it's what I wanted to hear and what I needed to hear during my trauma healing process. But I also wrote this book for the people who became experts at surviving but never really learned how to live from a place of feeling safe, worthy, loved, or at peace. And it's my hope that readers walk away realizing that their trauma may explain parts of them, but it doesn't have the final say, and it doesn't define who they are.
1: You know, I'm also thinking of your role. Well, I'm talking to you about your role as a therapist, but you have a role as a mother. And I'm thinking of these two little ones that you're raising and how you will be. I just imagine you're being a role model for mothers raising little ones like you.
2: I sure hope so. That's my goal anyways.
1: Thank you, Natalie.
2: Thank you.
1: So glad you wrote this book. Let me remind listeners again, my guest has been Natalie Strongberg. She's a marriage and family licensed therapist here in Chico, and she has written a book, Unmasked, A 90-Day Journey for the Traumatized Heart. Thank you, Natalie.
2: Thank you.
1: My guest has been local psychotherapist Natalie Strongberg. Her book is Unmasked, A 90-Day Journey for the Traumatized Heart. My next guest is local satirist Robin Engel. Her book is The Trumpeter's New Clothes. It's illustrated by Steve Fershad, who usually illustrates books for real children. Robin Engel, welcome.
3: Thank you so much, Nancy.
1: Well, now, before we start, if you don't mind, I'm going to issue a disclaimer that the opinions expressed by Robin, the author, are hers and not necessarily those of North State Public Radio.
3: Thank you.
1: Because your book, even though it looks like, oh, a children's fairy tale, is really political.
3: Yes, you can say that.
1: Now, the cover of your book is quite interesting. This is an illustration. I recognize Steve Fershad's style, but describe for the listeners what's on the cover of your book.
3: It is the king. So the story is an adaptation of Hans Christian Andersen's The Emperor's New Clothes. And the cover of the book is the naked king. He's very orange, and his hairpiece is a porcupine. Porcupine's still trying to get more pay for the gig. He endured.
1: That's the porcupine's complaint.
3: That's his complaint. Yeah. And he's holding a golf club, which is embellished by a little crown at the end, blowing a trumpet. We've got the townsfolk looking fairly shocked and not wanting their kids to see him.
1: Yeah, he's got a what I assume is the mother, with a shocked look on her face, and her hands are covering her child's eyes so that the child doesn't see this emperor. And you might review the story. I think people know the original Hans Christian Andersen story, but what was that story about?
3: Right. And people still kind of know it, but it is fading. So I'm really happy to bring it back. The story is about a king who's very narcissistic and comes up with a plan. He's actually deceived by a couple of people who pretend to be weavers, and they pretend to weave him this glorious new outfit, which is actually nothing at all. And he thinks he's fooling everyone else, but in the end, he ends up being the fool and realizing this. So I drew from that premise, but it's very much tailored to our modern day era and what we're dealing with our government.
1: And I assume that you describe to your illustrator, Steve Fershad, said, Steve, here's what I want you to draw for the cover of the book. And how much was your idea and how much was his input?
3: Well, you know Steve, and he's phenomenal. I am so still blown away by how little input I gave. I gave him my words. I gave him the poem. The story is one long poem. And I really didn't have visions. There's a Covfefe cannon incident in this story. And that's the only part I had a little semblance of a vision about. And he just ran with his own creations.
1: Well, since you mentioned this word.
3: Yeah.
1: I don't think people have ever heard. What did she say? Robin, repeat that word that you said.
3: Oh, Covfefe.
1: Covfefe.
3: Yeah. So that was a word that Trump used earlier.
1: President Trump, who likes to tweet.
3: President Trump, who likes to tweet. Yes, thank you for clarifying and asking me to clarify. That was the one word. In fact, my nephew who read the book, he was my test reader. He loved it. He said,
1: how old is your nephew?
3: He's 11. He's very, very bright, and he's 11, and he says, there's only one word I didn't know.
1: So he's an example of this mature children yes, group yes. that you're aiming at.
3: Yeah.
1: And he says, Aunt Robin.
3: Yeah, he says, what does covfefe mean? I don't know. And I told him, honey, that's because it's not a real word. And, you know, I explained that something went wrong in the transmission of that word, I guess, from Trump's fingertips to the Twitter.
1: So he did. He typed this tweet, yeah. and people wonder, what in the world is that word?
3: Right.
1: And but it didn't stay up long.
3: It didn't stay up long, but there have been, it's really been worked through. I think it's added to the Urban Dictionary.
1: It's taken on a life of its own.
3: It's taken on a life of its own.
1: This non-word.
3: Yeah, Trevor Noah did a wonderful little snippet on it, and yeah. So.
1: Well, is it a Russian word? What were some of the what were some of the hypotheses that people came up with?
3: I don't know. In my book, it's just, it's applied to a canon, and he's determined this king, this trumpeter king is determined to make covfefe canons, put them in classrooms, and that's going to save the world. Yeah, people have surmised that it's related to the Russians, or, he's been defended by, I believe, like Sarah Sanders saying, well, he knows what he meant. And, you know, so the defenses are kind of weak like that.
1: Well, you might spell that word since it's not a familiar word.
3: No, it's spelled C-O-V-F-E-F-E. And I added an accent to the final.
1: And it's so that you'd know to give it. Because who knows how to pronounce it even?
3: Right.
1: It was typed. So you can pronounce it however you want to. And I noticed that you put a little accent mark on it so that we would give it three syllables.
3: Yes.
1: But who knows?
3: It sounds a little fancier, Nancy. It's like yes. more sophisticated.
1: Yes. Well, the very fact that you call this the Trumpeter's New Clothes uh-huh. is a clue as yeah. to who this book is going to be about.
3: Yeah, it's very interesting. I played with different titles and was going to go with something altogether different. In the process of writing this book, I kept going to the thesaurus and looking for synonyms. And one word that I kept looking for other words
1: because the original story was the emperor's new
3: right,
1: clothes.
3: Right.
1: And so you wanted to take off from that, I guess.
3: Yeah, something about orange new wardrobe or something. I don't know. I didn't. Yeah. I finally came to finding in the thesaurus that trumpeter means someone who brags. And how ironic is that? And I had to write this book at that moment, and it had to be called The Trumpeter's New Clothes. It's just such a perfect wording and fit.
1: So was that the moment when you said, I've got to write a book?
3: No, it's actually, I had started writing before that, but that was the moment when I knew I nailed the title. So, and a good title is important.
1: I'm talking to local writer Robin Engel, and we're going to continue our conversation after a short break. 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I'm Nancy Wigman.
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1: 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I'm Nancy Wigman. I'm back with my guest, Robin Engel, whose book is The Trumpeter's New Clothes. And she and illustrator Steve Fershad have collaborated on a book that looks like a children's book. You look at it and you recognize Steve Fershad's style as an illustrator of children's books, but it's not for young children. it is for children who could catch the humor that you're conveying. Well, you also have quotes on the back cover. We talked about the front cover, a nice color sketch of an emperor, a trumpeter. And then on the back, I noticed that there are there are misspellings. And I know that was not by accident, these misspellings. So what are some of the fake quotes about this book, Robin?
3: Yeah, this is a fun part. So one of the first one is riveting, and that's said by the king's daughter.
1: And the king is the one who's illustrated on the cover of this with the trumpet in his, he's blowing this trumpet, blowing his own horn, so to speak.
3: Right, exactly. The king is the trumpeter. He's a trumpeter king.
1: So you have a quote, his daughter thinks it's riveting.
3: Yeah.
1: And then what's the king's name that you give him?
3: So another king whose name appears in this book is King Putin on the Ritz. King Putin on the Ritz. And he said, no comment.
1: So did it take you long to come up with that pun of Putin's name and making a phrase of Putin on the Ritz?
3: No, that one just came to me. My brain just goes in weird, silly ways. So Putin on the Ritz was just an automatic.
1: And then the next quote is by the queen.
3: Yes. The queen says, I get brown queen's speech, then I give statement.
1: So you have it in kind of broken, if I want to say English.
3: Yeah.
1: Because the queen is, her first language is not English.
3: Right.
1: The queen that we know who you're talking about when you say the queen.
3: Yeah.
1: And then you have a quote by the king himself.
3: Yeah, he quoted me. I mean, he made a quote about me. He said, Robin Alana Engel, fake Arthur, is a, you know, a total looser, sad.
1: So that misspelling of the word author is intentional, I know. And she's a looser.
3: She's a looser
1: not
3: woman.
1: A loser.
3: Yeah.
1: Which is spelled.
3: Yeah.
1: And then rushing brides.
3: Yeah, there are rushing brides in this story. They have a really fun role. I really like the rushing brides, and they're the ones who are really savvy and trick the trumpeter king. So what they said is, bring on the sequel. We can't wait.
1: And then the king has something to say about Steve Fershad.
3: He does, the nerve of him. He said, Steve Fershad, fake cartooner.
1: And this is spelled C-A-R-T-U-N-E-R, cartooner.
3: Right. Draws pretty good, but I draw glitter, way gooder, sad.
1: Spoken like a true narcissist, you
3: yeah,
1: know?
3: Right.
1: And then finally, you might remind people who the porcupine is in this story.
3: Yeah, the porcupine is on the trumpeter's head, on the trumpeter king's head. He is essentially his hair. His hairpiece is a porcupine. And the way Steve drew it is amazing. It just fits so well on his head as a hairpiece. And the porcupine's face, his
1: expression on his the or porcupine's her, face.
3: Yeah, the facial expressions are directly correlated with the trumpeter king's expressions. It's really wonderfully done. And so the porcupine says, phew, it's over. I didn't get paid nearly enough for this gig.
1: My guest is Robin Alana Engel, and she and Steve Fershad have collaborated, he's the illustrator, on a book that appears to be a children's book, The Trumpeter's New Clothes, but it would have to be a rather mature child to catch the humor that you have included in here. And I saw it described one place as a parent's most whimsical tool for explaining the naked truth of Trump.
3: Yeah.
1: And so it's described as a whimsical tool.
3: Yeah. You know, in combination with my writing, which is playful, and Steve's very magical, whimsical illustrations. I think that's a really appropriate word for it.
1: And I want to thank you for putting whimsy in our lives. I think we need more whimsy.
3: Oh,
1: no?
3: Thank you, Nancy. We do, don't we?
1: I think so.
3: It's going away. I really want to bring it back.
1: Well, Steve is a well-known illustrator, but when you were thinking, conceiving this book, did you imagine Steve doing the illustrations?
3: Well, actually, yes. And Steve played a key role in this book in that we met up for coffee to chat about a totally different idea, which was related to a sequel for my memoir and having him illustrate that. Yeah, during that conversation, we talked about children's books and what works and what doesn't. He's so brilliant about marketing and giving me tips. And I realized that that idea wasn't going to work. But he later on, he said, you know, I'm still thinking about your thoughts about bringing the Emperor's New Clothes back. And I have these and these thoughts. And I loved his ideas. They were whimsical and hysterical. And that got me thinking more. And I said, Steve.
1: So the two of you bounced ideas off each other and came up with this.
3: Exactly.
1: Book.
3: And I said, Steve, I can't let go of these ideas. And it was that moment when you know you're on to something. I said, I think you should write this book. But if you don't want to, can I take your idea, which you stole from me, which I stole from Hans Christian Andersen, and will you illustrate it? And so 6 months later, we have our book. Yeah.
1: Well, I might remind people, since you mentioned your memoir, that mm-hmm. your first book, and you call it a novel, you call it Woman on the Verge of Paradise. And it is about your search. I'm going to say your because we know as we read this story that it's autobiographical.
3: It's very personal. Yeah.
1: Yeah.
3: Yeah.
1: And it's about your quest for happiness.
3: Right.
1: It's called Woman on the Verge of Paradise. So you're in the process of writing a sequel.

0: cool.
1: I am. This was a really fun
0: sidetrack.
1: Distraction. Sidetrack. Yeah, doing this book. And I'm still working on that one. It's called Insanity. And I'm probably about halfway through the draft. I don't have a date in mind for publication yet. I'm not that far along, but that's moving forward. Yeah.
0: Well, I mentioned, I described you as an author and poet, and you have poetry in this book,
1: right.
0: This non-children's book,
1: right?
0: The Trumpeter's New Clothes. And would you read us something from your book?
1: Sure. Sure. It is all one long poem. So it's sort of, I strive for a Dr. Seuss-like style.
0: Which is delightful.
1: Thank you. Yeah, Dr. Seuss is wonderful. And so I'm going to actually read from the ending, because that is a summary statement that I wanted to announce to the world. And it kind of pulls everything together that happens in this story. So here we are. What this king failed to realize, the heart's much smarter than the eyes. A person's size or nose or skin shows nothing of their soul within. Outsides are a mere disguise. Strength derives from jewels inside. Love and truth, not hate and lies. Care and kindness make us whole. Meanness only drains the soul. Combined, all types of life comprise one priceless prize, one rainbow tribe.
0: This is poet and author Robin Alana Engel, and she's reading from her new book, The Trumpeter's New Clothes. And Robin, that's such a lovely poem. It could stand alone. By
1: thank
0: itself.
1: Thank you. Thank you.
0: With that, if you took it out of this yeah, book.
1: Yeah, I think so. And the way Steve worked with it and put it, he actually used real parchment to
0: yeah,
1: illustrate.
0: Describe that page. Describe how he presented that, your words.
1: Yeah. Well, Steve said this is beautiful, and I might have written something like this myself. We really resonate, both of us, with that sentiment. And we're very intentionally not mean-spirited in this story. So he went all out. He asked me, you know, how I wanted to have it presented. And he went all out, and I asked him to please do it. He does his own calligraphy and bought some parchment paper.
0: Some real paper to use to illustrate.
1: Yeah, some actual parchment paper. So it looks like it's an old-time scroll, very classy and classic look, and has beautiful lettering for this poem.
0: That's Steve's own calligraphy that he did. It is lovely.
1: Yeah, it's amazing. It's beautiful. It's his own calligraphy. And then he did a little drawing of an ink container with a feather at the bottom. And I do love this double page spread with the rainbow and the tribe of different people.
0: On the facing page, I might mention to people, there's a picture of some people in a circle with a beautiful rainbow, and in the foreground, the trumpet among some flowers.
1: Right. It's a mangled trumpet, but the flowers are growing around it, and we've got this beautiful unity scene behind it. And yeah, this double page spread is the whole message I want to impart to the world.
0: Well, Steve drew the parchment. He has a bottle of ink with some ink dripping down the sides, and a feather as the instrument that the calligraphy has been done with.
1: Right.
0: And I love the fact that you mentioned, you say, strength derives from jewels inside, love and truth, not hate and lies. Care and kindness make us whole. Meanness only drains the soul. Combined, all types of life comprise one priceless prize, one rainbow tribe. And that then relates to the facing page with this tribe, this group of people, and the rainbow. But I think we cannot hear enough of encouraging us to be kind.
1: Absolutely, Nancy. It's sad how kindness... Oh, sorry, do you

0: use the word sad. It's being used so much nowadays. But it is pitiful that so much about kindness, it's been vilified. Kindness has been vilified as if it's a weakness. It's a bad thing. And yet I just had an experience of someone yelling at me at the park, and it was kind of erratic, calling me a Wiccan or just really strange things. And I said, have a wonderful day. And she stopped arguing with me. And I thought, you know, that's kindness. And it was easy for me to do. And it is easy for everyone to do. And it shifts our own days and everyone else's around us.
1: And Steve's drawings are so happy, they make you smile. And I remember one day I passed a woman, and I usually have a smile on my face. That was nothing, no effort on my part. But I saw this same woman a little bit later, and she says, do you know, you changed my whole day. That I came in with, I don't know what kind of worry she had, but she said that smile shifted her consciousness. And I think a poem like this can remind people of what's important in life.
0: Thank you.
1: Thank you, Robin.
0: Thank you, Nancy, so much.
1: Again, the title of her new book, The Trumpeter's New Clothes, by author Robin Alana Engel and illustrator Steve Frischott. I'd also like to thank my first guest, local psychotherapist Natalie Stromberg. Her book is Unmasked, A 90-Day Journey for the Traumatized Heart. And next we have a segment we call The Writer's Room, and it features writers from around the North State.
2: Walking Bella. Bella pulls on her leash, heel. Reluctantly she slows, but focused on what lies ahead. Like only a border collie can, hunched shoulders, head down, dead eye stare, orchards. Where she goes off leash, free to run, unrestrained by human standards. A click as I snap off her leash. She bolts like a racehorse from the gate. I hear her bark down a row. She is chasing a squirrel. He mocks her with his chattering as he flies from tree to tree. Like our dreams, just out of reach, ever hopeful, this is the day we finally catch them. Kathy Lillibridge.
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a neo-shamanic techno-tribal journey called Dream Tracker on this transmission of Hearts of Space. We began with two linked pieces for shamanic percussion, didgeridoo and electronics by Byron Metcalf, Dashmesh Khalsa, and Steve Roach from our title album, Dream Tracker. Then without a break, more shamanic electronica from New Mexico by Terra Ambient, the project of Jeff Cowell from Wanderlust. Texas ambient artist Chad Kettering was next with a southwestern desert soundscape from Voices of the Ancients. Following that, Byron Metcalf, Dashmesh Khalsa, and Steve Roach returned with

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1: Coming up on Outlook from the BBC World Service with me, Mubin Azhar. When high school teacher Roger Hansen's marriage broke down,

0: had never heard or read about people dropping like flies in this way. The main thing killing people was the stress of the situation.
1: Not only was the pass bitterly cold, it reached altitudes of more than 2,800 meters above sea level. At that height, the air is thinner, making movement slower and breathing harder.
0: At night, in the mountain pass, we would have hallucinations from the lack of oxygen. My friend was convinced he had arrived in some Viking territory. I sat down in a heap of snow and started falling asleep. This unbreakable slumber was dragging me down, and I gave in. My friend caught up and started shouting at me to wake up. You will freeze. You will die. He was slapping my face and shaking me. Only after he found some perfume in his bag and sprayed it on my face, I opened my eyes to the familiar scent. I asked what perfume it was. Red Moscow, he showed me. Why did you even bring this? I asked. I felt a lump of snow next to me which revealed a frozen person underneath. And next to that, another. They had also rested and fallen asleep in that particularly difficult spot.
1: After 2 days in the mountains, Guram finally reached the village of Tuberi in the Georgian region of Svaneti.
0: I wouldn't have made it a third day. The locals had said it would be an 8-kilometer walk to Tuberi. But they must have been trying to make us feel better because it was no less than 50.
1: Guram and his friend were among the tens of thousands who fled through the Caucasus Mountains after the fall of Suhumi in Abkhaz hands. Hundreds are thought to have died along the way.
0: What kept me going was the thought that if I survived, I would describe every detail to show people what war truly is.
1: And so he did in his book, The Pass of the Persecuted. To this day, most of the world considers Abkhazia part of Georgia. In practice, however, it operates as a self-governing territory backed by Russia.
0: When the war started, I was cut off from my source of inspiration, my city, my people. I started writing again at 40, but this time I wrote short stories and novels instead of poetry.
1: That was Georgian writer Guram Odisharia describing the exodus of Georgians from Abkhazia at the end of the war in 1993. He was speaking to me, Stefania Gotzer, for Witness History.
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4: Good morning. The cage match at the White House gave President Trump a birthday spectacle for himself and many of the men in his political base. But what did the UFC get out of it? It's Morning Edition from NPR News. The president had a front row seat and then took Air Force One to France to talk about ending the war with Iran. I'm E. Martinez.
5: And I'm Steve Inskeep. Europeans say they can help clear mines in the Strait of Hormuz if the fighting is really done. Also, we visit a hospital at the center of the Ebola outbreak. Patients need respirators they don't have. And can New York Mayor Zohran Mamdani do what Elon Musk couldn't? Make government more efficient? It's Monday, June 15th. This day in 1775, George Washington.

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1: Good morning. President Trump says a deal to end the war with Iran will be signed in a few days. Unlike some other announcements, Iran confirms this. What's actually in the deal? It's Morning Edition from NPR News. Oil prices are falling, a bet that the deal will reopen the Strait of Hormuz. I'm Steve Inskeep.
2: And I'm A. Martinez, but with oil fields and refineries in the Gulf damaged during the war, prices are not expected to go back to where they were back in February. Also, Iranians in L.A. are deciding whether to cheer for Iran in the World Cup. And people who want to build data centers say China is behind the pushback that they get. However, the evidence is not on their side. It's Monday, June 15th. On this day in 1938, Cincinnati Reds lefty Johnny Vandermeer became the only major league pitcher to throw back-to-back no-hitters. News is next.
3: Live from NPR News in Washington, I'm Corva Coleman. The U.S. and Iran have reached a deal to end their war. President Trump says this will reopen the Strait of Hormuz, and he says there'll be a formal signing of the pact this Friday in Geneva. The text of the deal has not been released, and there appear to be outstanding issues, including the fate of Iran's nuclear program. Israel is not a party to the agreement, although it joined the U.S. in attacking Iran on February 28th. President Trump is on his way to France.

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1: 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I'm Elisa Towsey with North State Public Radio. 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
9: Good morning, me Martinez. When you're a little kid, you'll wear anything to support your favorite team. That's why 5-year-old Mexican soccer fan Santi was wearing a red, white, and green Christmas sweater outside their training facility in the summer heat to match the colors of El Tri. A Mexican sports network found him, and striker Santiago Jimenez gave Santi his own personalized jersey and an invite to watch the team in Estadio Azteca. So it sounds like Christmas came early for Santi. It's Morning Edition.
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0: It's Morning Edition from NPR News. I'm Steve Inskeep.
9: And I'm A. Martinez. Most parents of young adults say they use smartphone apps to track their locations. That's according to a new survey out today. NPR's Allison Aubrey wondered, does that make parents feel more at ease or more stressed out?
11: Imagine it's a Sunday evening in the 1980s or early 1990s, and there's a queue for the payphone in the hall of a college dorm. Students line up, waiting their turn for a brief check-in with parents. That was typical, says Lauren Steinberg, a psychology professor at Temple University.
12: I think the norm would have been, you know, to have maybe a weekly phone call, probably not more frequently than that. But I think that parents and their adult children are much closer emotionally these days.
11: From what he observes as a professor, technology has led to a pretty dramatic shift.
12: To the point where sometimes during midterms or finals, the students have to kind of block their parents from texting them because they're interrupting them too much.
11: Sarah Clark is co-director of the new University of Michigan survey released today. She explains they surveyed about 1,500 parents of 18 to 25-year-olds.
13: The first thing we asked was whether they use location tracking. And I was just shocked. 52% do that. And when they do it, the majority of time it is location tracking is always on.
11: Many cited safety or peace of mind as a main reason to track, but about 25% of parents acknowledge that tracking may cause anxiety more than reassurance. Clark says the problem arises when parents use tracking as a way to micromanage.
13: Hey, why aren't you in class? I thought you had to work at 9 o'clock. Weren't you going to exercise today? That's a signal that that's a parent who's having difficulty making that transition.
11: From parenting a child to parenting a young adult, there's no right or wrong, and each family has their own way of communicating. But these experts agree tracking should not be used as a form of surveillance.
12: This period of the late teens and early 20s is a really important time for young people to develop a sense of autonomy and independence and to have parts of their life that their parents aren't necessarily in on.
11: And it does not need to be all or nothing. Parents can take the lead to set a new boundary.
12: I think a parent could say, I just want to keep in touch with you and find out what's going on in your life. And let's see if we can just make a set time.
11: Each week or a few times a week. Leah Beal, a college student at University of Michigan who's 19, says her whole family tracks each other on their smartphones.
14: I always feel really reassured knowing that my parents always know where I am and I know where they are. My whole family kind of tracks each other, and it's not a way of like forcing it on each other, but it's a nice way to like feel connected.
11: She works as a research assistant on the survey and says her advice is, if you don't want to be tracked, talk to your parents about a gradual shift.
14: For example, a young adult could tell their parents that they can have their location if they're out late or if they're traveling somewhere new.
11: She says in addition to her family, she and about 10 friends track each other's locations too, which is pretty common, so there are plenty of people to help keep her safe and stay connected. Allison Aubrey, NPR News.
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1: 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The time is 6:49. I'm Eric Adams. An invasive pest has turned up on a grape plant sold at the Reading Costco. Shasta County agriculture officials say a glassy-winged sharpshooter was confirmed June 5th on a plant bought at the store. The insect can spread disease harmful to grapevines and agriculture in the county. The insect was also found in Chico and Marysville last month. Officials are urging residents who recently purchased grape plants from Costco to contact county agriculture departments for inspection. Looking at the weather, another hot and sunny one today. An extreme heat warning is in place for much of the North State until tomorrow night. Temperatures in Chico, a high of 104 and a low of 70. In Reading, a high of 110 and a low of 75. And in Cohasset, a high of 90 and a low of 68. And a reminder for Paradise residents, the town's emergency warning sirens are scheduled to sound today at noon as part of a routine test. Officials say it should last only a few minutes. The test is conducted monthly on the 15th. And Shasta County's new election rules are heading to court. We'll have more coming up in about 10 minutes. Stay with us.
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0: 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May Martinez.
3: And I'm Steve Inskeep. Good morning. The drones that Ukraine uses to defend itself against Russia and to attack Russia are, by definition, unmanned, but people are behind them. NPR's Joanna Kakissis reports on an elite Ukrainian unit launching those drones.
4: We're driving on a dirt road deep into a vast field that's somewhere in eastern Ukraine. We stop in the middle of that road and see soldiers in body armor. They are carrying something that looks like a jet that's about the size of a small car.
5: This is our beautiful drone.
6: Beautiful drone.
5: Yeah.
4: We've just arrived here with the long-range strike team. We are dressed like we should be on the front line. And the sun is setting, and we're just waiting. The team is part of Ukraine's unmanned systems forces. The unit's commander uses the military call sign Charlie. NPR is identifying the soldiers in this report by call sign at the request of Ukraine's military, which cites security reasons. Commander Charlie started running this unit 3 years ago when Ukrainian drone technology was in its early stages. Now, he says, these drone systems are very effective. Our defense forces do lack cruise and ballistic missiles, but our drones have really influenced the course of combat operations, and they have hit our enemy hard. Ukraine's long-range drones can travel 800 miles and have repeatedly targeted the lifeblood of Russia's economy, oil. Ukrainian President Volodymyr Zelensky says Ukraine knocked out nearly 40% of Russia's primary oil refining capacity in May. The Kremlin, however, has dismissed claims that these drone strikes have hurt Russia's economy. In the farm field, soldiers are hammering in temporary launch pads for the drones. A soldier with a laptop checks the flight plan and other logistics.
6: It's getting darker and darker. There's several drones in a row here. One, two, three. I count at least three.
4: Another soldier, he uses the call sign Push, tells me he's launching drones every night.
7: Every day we can see our work, the result of this work, and it's really motivate us every day. The best work in the world.
6: You know? Why?
7: Because, you know, we are doing a lot of damage for our enemies, and it's everything we need right now.
4: Further down the dirt road, soldiers are placing drones on launchers. Commander Charlie says this used to take half a day. Now everything happens so much faster, he says. I compare it to a pit stop in a Formula One race. It's now totally dark out. A team wearing headlamps and infrared goggles starts up a motorcycle engine connected to the launcher by a cable. A soldier whose call sign is Yuki explains the setup. We need to create a high takeoff speed for the drone to fly, he says. And this is how we do that. The soldiers rev up the engine. And then comes a flash of fire. The drone flies up into the night sky.
6: There goes number three.
4: One after another, more drones are launched.
6: Number five.
4: Zelensky has often called these long-range drone strikes Ukrainian sanctions. Yuki says, so you've now seen our sanctions in motion. Let's hope we will finally force the Kremlin into a peace that is fair to Ukraine. The Ukrainian military won't say where these drones are going, only that the targets are hundreds of miles away in Russia or Russian-occupied Ukraine. Russia intercepts most of these drones, but some do get through. Commander Charlie confirms his team worked on drone strikes that hit an oil refinery outside Moscow last month. A strike, Charlie says, felt like justice. Because, he says, the residents of Russia's capital experienced firsthand what happens in our cities every day. The drone launches take

0: governments as a sham, but one China clearly hopes will help stabilize Myanmar in the long term. Yun Sun, China director at the Stimson Center in Washington, explains China's position this way.
1: Since the creation of the nation, we have not seen a single day when the Burmese military was not playing a central role in the politics. So that is the horse they have selected and chooses to move on with.
0: And they're not alone, with neighboring India also hosting Min Aung Hlaing earlier this month.
1: With India and China willing to receive him, I think Min Aung Hlaing got his base covered. So moving forward, I think Min Aung Hlaing will feel more confident in terms of dealing with international audience and in terms of dealing with the domestic opposition.
0: That's bad news for an opposition and resistance now on the back foot after several years of gains against the military, a military whose numbers have swelled with forced conscription and one whose tactics and capabilities have also improved with help from China and Russia. Myanmar analyst Min Zaw U says he expects the president to ask China to keep up its pressure on armed ethnic organizations along the border not to provide weapons for the resistance. He says it's also likely he'll ask for more economic assistance and investment. As for the continued detention of opposition leader Aung San Suu Kyi,
2: China will probably ask President Min Aung Hlaing about the welfare of Aung San Suu Kyi, but not necessarily of pushing the government to release her at any time soon.
0: The Nobel Prize winner turns 81 on Friday. For NPR News, I'm Michael Sullivan in Chiang Rai.
3: 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I'm Amy Martinez.
4: And I'm Steve Inskeep.
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3: Good morning. The cage match at the White House gave President Trump a birthday spectacle for himself and many of the men in his political base. But what did the UFC get out of it? It's Morning Edition from NPR News. The president had a front row seat and then took Air Force One to France to talk about ending the war with Iran. I'm Martinez.
4: And I'm Steve Inskeep. Europeans say they can help clear mines in the Strait of Hormuz if the fighting is really done. Also, we visit a hospital at the center of the Ebola outbreak. Patients need respirators they don't have. And can New York Mayor Zohran Mamdani do what Elon Musk couldn't? Make government more efficient? It's Monday, June 15th. This day in 1775, George Washington was appointed commander of the Continental Army. The news is next.
8: Live from NPR News in Washington, I'm Corva Coleman. President Trump is going to France to attend the G7 summit with other leaders of industrialized nations. He's expected to talk about the new agreement both the White House and Iran say they have reached to stop the war. There's supposed to be a signing ceremony on Friday in Geneva. Trump says the agreement will open the Strait of Hormuz. But NPR's Carrie Kahn reports no details about the agreement have been released.
9: Lots of questions remain. But Trump says the Strait's opening will happen after the deal is signed on Friday, and it will begin with a sweeping of the vital waterway of all mines. He said in the past that the pact would entail a 60-day ceasefire while both sides begin negotiations on a permanent end to the war. And then comes really tough issues like Iran's nuclear capabilities and sanctions relief.
8: And NPR's Kerry Kahn reporting. Stocks opened sharply higher this morning on hopes that the deal between the U.S. and Iran will soon allow oil to flow smoothly through the Strait of Hormuz. NPR's Scott Horsley reports the Dow Jones Industrial

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1: We arrive at a ranch where a team is prepping a drone for flight.
2: Take off.
3: That is our quadcopter ascending for a cloud seeding mission here in the Wasatch in Camas, Utah. So what we can do now is we can walk back to the van and we can monitor the temperature and humidity in real time to see how juicy that cloud is looking.
1: But it's kind of a bust. The clouds are too diffuse to produce snow. Dorico says it will take conservation efforts, too, to save the Great Salt Lake. Over the course of the season, they were able to verify they produced about 30 acre feet, or 10 million gallons, in the main watershed that feeds into the lake. The current deficit is as much as 1 million acre feet. In Camas, Utah, I'm Amy Scott for Marketplace.
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6: Good morning. President Trump says a deal to end the war with Iran will be signed in a few days. Unlike some other announcements, Iran confirms this. What's actually in the deal? It's Morning Edition from NPR News. Oil prices are falling, a bet that the deal will reopen the Strait of Hormuz. I'm Steve Inskeep.
7: And I'm A. Martinez, but with oil fields and refineries in the Gulf damaged during the war, prices are not expected to go back to where they were back in February. Also, Iranians in L.A. are deciding whether to cheer for Iran in the World Cup. And people who want to build data centers say China is behind the pushback that they get. However, the evidence is not on their side. It's Monday, June 15th. On this day in 1938, Cincinnati Reds lefty Johnny Vandermeer became the only major league pitcher to throw back-to-back no-hitters. News is next.
8: Live from NPR News in Washington, I'm Korva Coleman. President Trump has just arrived in France to attend the G7 summit with leaders of other industrialized nations. He's expected to discuss the deal his administration has reached with Iran to stop the war. Some nations in the Mideast have welcomed the deal. Duri Buscarin reports Iranians are expressing relief and anger.
9: Hardliners opposed to the deal accused Iran's top negotiators of betraying the country's former supreme leader, who was killed in U.S.-Israeli airstrikes in February. But many Iranians critical of their government reacted to the deal with a sense of grim relief. In one voice note sent to NPR by a woman who asked to remain anonymous due to the risk of arrest, she said she supported the war at first because she thought it would bring regime change. But the people who pay the price of war are everyday people, she says. It's better that we just continue the current dog-like life we have. We don't need a constant danger of death on top of it as well. If the regime can't be defeated by war, then why should there be a war at all, she says. For NPR News, I'm Dari Buscarin, Istanbul.
8: Before he left for France, President Trump hosted a UFC fight night at the White House last evening. NPR's Mara Liasson has more.
10: The president celebrated his 80th birthday with the entertainment he wanted, an unprecedented and violent mixed martial arts spectacle. Fighters were seen warming up barefoot in the ceremonial rooms at the White House. The fight was controversial, Trump's critics say instead of focusing on the UFC fight, a new White House ballroom, or a triumphal arch, Trump should be telling Americans how he plans to lower inflation, keep rural hospitals open, or make it easier to buy a home.

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10: Good morning, me Martinez. When you're a little kid, you'll wear anything to support your favorite team. That's why 5-year-old Mexican soccer fan Santi was wearing a red, white, and green Christmas sweater outside their training facility in the summer heat to match the colors of El Tri. A Mexican sports network found him, and striker Santiago Jimenez gave Santi his own personalized jersey and an invite to watch the team in Estadio Azteca. So it sounds like Christmas came early for Santi. It's Morning Edition.
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0: 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I'm Steve Inskeep.
10: And I'm A. Martinez. Most parents of young adults say they use smartphone apps to track their locations. That's according to a new survey out today. NPR's Allison Aubrey wondered, does that make parents feel more at ease or more stressed out?
12: Imagine it's a Sunday evening in the 1980s or early 1990s, and there's a queue for the payphone in the hall of a college dorm. Students line up, waiting their turn for a brief check-in with parents. That was typical, says Lauren Steinberg, a psychology professor at Temple University.
13: I think the norm would have been, you know, to have maybe a weekly phone call, probably not more frequently than that. But I think that parents and their adult children are much closer emotionally these days.
12: From what he observes as a professor, technology has led to a pretty dramatic shift.
13: To the point where sometimes during midterms or finals, the students have to kind of block their parents from texting them because they're interrupting them too much.
12: Sarah Clark is co-director of the new University of Michigan survey released today. She explains they surveyed about 1,500 parents of 18 to 25-year-olds.
14: The first thing we asked was whether they use location tracking. And I was just shocked. 52% do that. And when they do it, the majority of time it is location tracking is always on.
12: Many cited safety or peace of mind as a main reason to track, but about 25% of parents acknowledged that tracking may cause anxiety more than reassurance. Clark says the problem arises when parents use tracking as a way to micromanage.
14: Hey, why aren't you in class? I thought you had to work at 9 o'clock. Weren't you going to exercise today? That's a signal that that's a parent who's having difficulty making that transition.
12: From parenting a child to parenting a young adult, there's no right or wrong, and each family has their own way of communicating. But these experts agree tracking should not be used as a form of surveillance.
13: This period of the late teens and early 20s is a really important time for young people to develop a sense of autonomy and independence and to have parts of their life that their parents aren't necessarily in on.
12: And it does not need to be all or nothing. Parents can take the lead to set a new boundary.
13: I think a parent could say, I just want to keep in touch with you and find out what's going on in your life. And let's see if we can just make a set time.
12: Each week or a few times a week. Leah Beal, a college student at University of Michigan who's 19, says her whole family tracks each other on their smartphones.
15: I always feel really reassured knowing that my parents always know where I am and I know where they are. My whole family kind of tracks each other, and it's not a way of like forcing it on each other, but it's a nice way to like feel connected.
12: She works as a research assistant on the survey and says her advice is, if you don't want to be tracked, talk to your parents about a gradual shift.
15: For example, a young adult could tell their parents that they can have their location if they're out late or if they're traveling somewhere new.
12: She says in addition to her family, she and about 10 friends track each other's locations too, which is pretty common. So there are plenty of people to help keep her safe and stay connected. Allison Aubrey, NPR News.
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1: And this is member-supported North State Public Radio. I'm Eric Adams. The time is 8:49. Chico leaders could open the door to a new kind of marijuana business, commercial growers. The city council will consider tomorrow whether to draft rules allowing companies to grow cannabis within city limits. No grow sites would be approved yet. Chico already permits some cannabis businesses, including retailers, but not commercial growing. Any future rules would cover smells, security, and where grows could operate. Looking at weather, another hot and sunny one today. An extreme heat warning is in place for much of the North State until tomorrow night. Temperatures in Chico, a high of 104 and a low of 70. In Redding, a high of 110 and a low of 75. And in Castilla, a high of 103 and a low of 68. And a reminder for Paradise residents, the town's emergency warning sirens are scheduled to sound today around noon as part of a routine test. Officials say it should last only a few minutes. The test is conducted monthly on the 15th. We have more news and state and local news at mynspr.org. Have a great day.
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3: Good morning. This is the California Report. I'm Vanessa Rancagno, in for Mari Bolaños. The state legislature is expected to vote today on a budget plan that rejects some of the health care cuts proposed by Governor Gavin Newsom. KQED politics correspondent Guy Marzorati has more.
4: Today is the constitutional deadline for the legislature to pass a balanced budget, or lose pay. In practice, budget negotiations will continue between lawmakers and the governor's office, and the budget passed today will be amended later. Newsom is pushing for savings by raising Medi-Cal premiums on undocumented adults and lowering the assets that seniors on Medi-Cal are allowed to have, from $130,000 to $2,000. The plan from Democratic leaders in the Senate and Assembly delays both issues to next year for a new governor to decide.
3: That was KQED politics correspondent Guy Marzorati. California Democrats are urging the Trump administration to release millions in transportation funds it withheld in a dispute over driver's licenses for immigrant truckers. From KQED's immigration desk, Tyke Hendricks explains.
5: The administration has said states must deny commercial licenses to certain lawful immigrants with work permits but not visas. And it held back $160 million for highway safety because California hasn't complied. Senator Adam Schiff says the moves are meant to punish California and make life difficult for immigrants. In a letter to Transportation Secretary Sean Duffy, he says disqualifying 200,000 experienced drivers, a quarter of them in California, will just bottleneck commerce.
6: If we cut back dramatically on the number of truck drivers, it is simply going to raise trucking costs, which means we're going to be paying even more for goods. Inflation is going to go up even more.
5: The Department of Transportation says the new rule is for safety. But Schiff says the government's own data shows these truckers are actually among the safest on the road. For the California Report, I'm Tyke Hendricks.
3: Iran's men's soccer team is scheduled to play its first match in this year's World Cup this evening in Inglewood. The game follows the announcement of a deal between the United States and Iran to end the months-long war and reopen the Strait of Hormuz. Iran's team faced a thorny political journey to get here. Still, the California Report's Keith Mizoguchi explains, many members of the Iranian diaspora say they can't support the team.
7: Just weeks before the matches, visa issues forced the team to move their base camp from Arizona to Tijuana, Mexico. Players finally received their visas, but initially, a lot of staff members did not. And the protests started even before the team arrived on Sunday.
8: USA! USA! USA!
7: At the first match in Inglewood between the U.S. and Paraguay, a small group of protesters waved Iranian and U.S. flags outside the stadium entrance. Bahar Hajikani was born and raised in Iran and now lives in Orange County.
8: The regime massacred over 100,000 people and then they shut down the internet. All because of raising this flag. And now globalist organizations like FIFA have the audacity to ban this flag from the stadiums.
7: That flag is the lion and the sun flag. FIFA views it as a political statement, saying it is not the official flag of Iran. But many in the Iranian diaspora view the pre-1979 flag as the true symbol of their heritage and resistance against the current Islamic Republic regime. Hajikani says this is not just about the flag. It's also the soccer team itself.
8: We protest what the team represents because they all carry the propaganda machine. Like, they all align themselves with the propaganda machine of the Islamic Republic.
7: On Westwood Boulevard in West LA, the streets are lined with Iranian shops, markets, and restaurants. The Los Angeles metro area has the largest concentration of Iranians in the world outside of Iran. Outside of Parr's Books, the lion and the sun flag hangs prominently from the window. The owner is Sam Beksadeh. When I asked him about the upcoming Iran match, he had a simple answer.
9: It's not Iran's team. It's regime's team.
7: Like so many others in the diaspora, Beksadeh believes the national soccer team has been a mouthpiece for the regime.
9: They've been with regime. They support them. And they say nothing about this big killing at the Iranian.
7: But that's not the only viewpoint of the diaspora in Southern California. Reza Aslan is an Iranian author and scholar who lives in Los Angeles. He says there's been a fracture because of the war with the U.S. and Israel.
10: The older generation tends to be far more conservative, far more zealous in their anti-regime sentiments, and much more supportive of a military engagement.
7: He says, unfortunately, there's often too much of a focus on people who think that way.
10: I think that there's so much focus on the community in Los Angeles, and in particular, that part of the community that tends to be very conservative, tends to be very wealthy, tends to support, for instance, royalist aspirations in Iran. And that is really a detriment to the enormous diversity of this diaspora.
7: Back to the West Side, I meet Ryan Mortazavi and his family. They flew in from Dallas to attend the Iran game.
11: Since they get to be in the World Cup, we didn't want to miss that. And if it's in the U.S., why not, you know?
7: A differing of opinions on a very contentious sporting event. For the California Report, I'm Keith Mizuguchi in Los Angeles.

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And that's the California Report for Monday, June 15th. We're a production of KQED News. I'm Vanessa Rancagno. Thanks for listening and have a great day.

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3: From WHYY in Philadelphia, this is Fresh Air. I'm Tanya Mosley in Los Angeles. Today, author and historian Eddie Glaude Jr. In his previous books, Begin Again and We Are the Leaders We've Been Looking For, he's been full of hope while also clear-eyed about America's failures. But in his new book, America USA, he writes plainly about his disappointment in a country that he says anniversary after anniversary has refused to see itself fully. And writing about it has allowed him to express his grief and anger.
4: What I was trying to do with this book is kind of write some security underneath my feet so that I could actually get this rage under control, to get my sadness, my melancholia under control.
3: We talk about America at 2:50, the story the country tells about itself and what it chooses to forget. Plus book critic Maureen Corrigan's recommendations of summer reads. First News.
0: Live from NPR News, I'm Lakshmi Singh. Hezbollah is welcoming a preliminary agreement designed to end the war the U.S. and Israel initiated with Iran in late February, as well as Israel's military operations in southern Lebanon. Hezbollah is mainly based in Lebanon and is a proxy of Iran. Here's NPR's Jane Arraf.
5: Hezbollah said it viewed the agreement as a prelude to the complete withdrawal of Israeli forces and the return of displaced residents to their homes, particularly in border villages. But it also cautioned displaced Lebanese to wait before trying to return home in case Israel continued to launch attacks. Israel's defense minister said Monday that despite the agreement, Israel will not withdraw forces from southern Lebanon. More than 1.2 million people have been displaced by fighting in Lebanon, many of them unable to find shelter. In some parts of southern Lebanon, residents began going back after the ceasefire was announced. Jane Arraf, NPR News, Beirut.
0: The preliminary deal includes a halt to at least the U.S. naval blockade in the Strait of Hormuz. Blockade severely disrupted oil shipments, led to price surges in the United States and gasoline prices. But now we see, according to AAA, that the national average for a gallon of regular gas is down to just over $4. In World Cup competition today, Iran makes its 2026 debut in a match against New Zealand in Los Angeles, and the appearance by the Iranian team is getting a lot of attention. Steve Futterman reports.
6: The team arrived here yesterday from its training base in Tijuana, Mexico. There was tight security as the players and coaches boarded a bus to take them to their hotel. At a news conference, the Iranian coach, Amir Ghalanoui, through a FIFA interpreter, tried to play down any suggestion that the match has political overtones.
7: I would like to let you know that we are here to play football, and we are here to represent the respectful people of Iran.
6: LA has the largest population of Iranian descent outside of Iran itself. Many are against the team taking part in the World Cup, claiming the players are being used as a propaganda tool by the Iranian Islamic regime. For NPR News, I'm Steve Futterman in Los Angeles.
0: The United Kingdom is banning minors under the age of 16 from accessing

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0: From the Center for Investigative Reporting and PRX, this is Reveal. I'm Al Letson. Even though Katrina was locked up in prison, people still heard about her on the outside.
1: And they were all talking about this jailhouse lawyer who had helped them, Katrina Haslip.
0: This was the 80s, when AIDS was spreading across the country. From behind bars, Katrina helped start a group for women.
2: It made me cry because it was like there was so much support in the room for this person who was able to say, I have AIDS.
0: When she got out, she made sure her message was heard by policymakers.
3: She said, I hold you responsible for every woman with HIV who dies, including myself.
0: Today on Reveal, the blind spot in the fight against AIDS. But first, this news.
4: Live from NPR News, I'm Lakshmi Singh. President Trump arrives at the G7 summit in France, buoyed by a new preliminary U.S. deal with Iran. After meeting with his host, French President Emmanuel Macron, Trump said the deal set to be signed this week would extend a ceasefire by 60 days in the war and reopen the Strait of Hormuz.
5: The strait is already partially opened. As you know, they're doing a little hunting for a couple of mines that they've already found. But it's essentially ships are starting to go out now. On Friday, it'll be completely opened.
4: However, the Memorandum of Understanding does not resolve several key issues, such as the fate of Iran's nuclear program. Trump says that was the main reason for launching the war and that Iran has fully agreed to not having a nuclear weapon. Iran is demanding an end to international sanctions and wants billions in overseas assets unfrozen. Qatar and Pakistan helped mediate the agreement. NPR's Dia Hadid reports Pakistan's prime minister says his country will facilitate meetings in the run-up to a signing ceremony in Switzerland Friday.
6: The Pakistani prime minister, Shehbaz Sharif, said in a post on X that mediators would facilitate meetings this week. He described them as pre-implementation discussions that are expected to lay foundations for technical talks. The post was a reminder that while the US and Iran have agreed in principle to end their war, there's still multiple disagreements that must be resolved. The war began in late February after the US and Israel struck Iran. Neighbouring Pakistan has been leading mediation efforts to try resolve the conflict, tapping into its good relations with both Iran and the U.S. Dia Hadid, NPR News, Mumbai.
4: Well, with the announcement of an initial agreement, Brent crude prices are down nearly 4%. AAA, which have been watching prices surge since the disruptions in the Strait of Hormuz, now reports national average for a gallon of regular gas is just over $4. A media giant is making major moves to reach more people on streaming. The Fox Corporation is buying Roku in a multi-billion dollar deal. NPR's Kristen Wright has more.
7: Fox's CEO calls it a defining moment for the company. It proposes to buy Roku in a cash and stock deal valued at around $22 billion. The acquisition would bring together Fox's news, sports, and entertainment content with a major streaming platform with a vast audience. Fox would have access to Roku's 100 million households globally and the chance for more advertising dollars in the race to gain streaming audiences. It's a shift from Fox's reliance on traditional cable TV. Fox says its streaming service Tubi will operate separately alongside the Roku channel. The deal could close in the first half of next year. It still needs shareholder and regulatory approvals. Kristen Wright, NPR News.
4: This is NPR. President Trump's name has been removed from the Kennedy Center in Washington, D.C. NPR's Debbie Elliott says Trump's name came down after he lost.

0: lost a court battle.
1: The grounds of the Kennedy Center were quiet Sunday afternoon. Blue striped tarps remained draped over the building's marble facade, where workers had removed the letters spelling Donald J. Trump and in compliance with a court order.
2: They should never have been up in the first place.
1: Teacher Monica Brooks says she wanted to see the center restored to being named solely for President John F. Kennedy.
2: It's a memorial for a dear president that died. You know, it's like putting his name on his grave. You know, it's bizarre.
1: A federal judge ruled only Congress has the authority to change the name. Debbie Elliott, NPR News.
0: The U.S. Supreme Court's declining to hear an appeal from an aide to the 2016 Trump campaign. Carter Page was a target of secret surveillance during the FBI's investigation to allege Russian interference in the U.S. election process. Page had settled with the U.S. for $1.25 million, but wanted to continue a lawsuit against former U.S. officials, including then FBI Director James Comey. A rare first edition copy of Wuthering Heights is up for auction at the end of June for the first time since 1908. Christie's Auction House says this one is in the publisher's original cloth binding. It is expected to fetch anywhere from $400,000 to £600,000 or $800,000. This is NPR News.
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4: From the Center for Investigative Reporting and PRX, this is Reveal. I'm Al Ledson. Today, we're going back in time to a moment when a deadly virus was spreading in America. No, not the coronavirus. Think a few decades earlier.
5: It's morning again in America. Today, more men and women will go to work than ever before in our country's history.
4: It's the early 1980s, and Ronald Reagan has just been elected president on the promise that better days were ahead for this country. This famous campaign ad said it all.
5: This afternoon, 6,500 young men and women will be married.
4: We can all prosper if we agree to look away. To look away from the hard stuff, and instead, to look ahead.
5: And with inflation at less than half of what it was just 4 years ago, they can look forward with confidence to the future.
4: Except that at the same time, a mystery illness was spreading that completely confounded scientists. AIDS. The disease killed millions, and people are still dying. It's torn apart families, communities, and whole nations. It's hung as a permanent cloud over intimacy, love, and lust. And to this day, when most people think about AIDS, they think about gay men. But according to Kai Wright, host of The Guardian's new show, Stateside with Kai and Carter, and Lizzie Ratner, The Nation magazine's deputy editor, that oversimplification, that AIDS is a gay disease, is a dangerous one. In 2024, they created a series called Blindspot, The Plague in the Shadows. It was a collaboration between the History Channel and WNYC. It looked at the early days of AIDS and how entire segments of American society were overlooked by researchers and policymakers. This month marks 45 years since the Centers for Disease Control and Prevention published their very first report about a mysterious illness that came to be known as AIDS. So we're bringing back a version of Kai and Lizzie's story they prepared for Reveal. Here's Kai.
6: The virus announced its presence to mainstream America in an article that appeared in the back pages of the New York Times.
7: It was a single column story. If I recall correctly, it was page 820. I don't remember how many pages there were.
6: A story published on July 3rd, 1981, written by the OG of medical journalism.
7: I am Dr. Lawrence K. Altman, a former science writer and columnist for the New York Times, and covered medicine for the New York Times for nearly 50 years.
6: Larry Altman's July 1981 article is often called the first media report on what would become known as AIDS. That's not true. The gay press had already begun talking about an odd series of illnesses that were showing up in the community. And there had been coverage in California newspapers as well. But certainly, Altman's article in the New York Times was a defining moment. It broke the news to the widest audience, made it a real thing in the way only a New York Times article can do.
7: The headline read, "Rare cancer seen in 41 homosexuals. Outbreak occurs among men in New York and California. 8 died inside 2 years." And then the story began. Doctors in New York and California have diagnosed among homosexual men 41 cases of a rare and often rapidly fatal form of cancer.
6: Now, Larry Altman is writing here as a kind of split personality, as a reporter, but also a doctor who practices and sees patients.
7: As a physician, I had time to do medicine, take time from the times to do that.
6: And as a doctor, his focus is infectious disease, which is why his antenna is up about this so-called cancer. Over the previous month, Altman had read 2 notices about it in a publication called the Morbidity and Mortality Weekly Report, or the MMWR. That wonky name is appropriate. It's kind of a biz-to-biz trade publication, but for public health. It's what the federal government uses to update local health departments and doctors in real time about emerging trends. Some doctors who were practicing in cities with big gay populations, they noticed all these young men suddenly getting sick. They didn't know exactly what they were seeing, but right away, they put it in the MMWR. Heads up, everybody. Something's happening. We don't know what it is yet, but here's what it looks like, and let's call it a cancer for the time being. And now, when Larry Altman read about these symptoms, they sounded really familiar. He had practiced medicine at Bellevue, which is a public hospital that treats a lot of poor patients. And he says he'd been seeing these symptoms there since at least the late 70s.
7: And we couldn't determine the cause. And we'd work in the medical jargon. We'd work up every case to the hilt, doing all the tests we knew how to do, and still not being able to determine what they had. We knew what they didn't have, but we didn't know what they had. And when we went back and looked, it was clear that they had what we now know as AIDS.
6: At this stage, people weren't seeing beyond gay men. What about yourself? What were you seeing at that time? The report you wrote was about the 41 men. Could you see more than that?
7: Yes, because I had the experience at Bellevue. And we had women who had been former IV drug users or injecting drug users. And they had the same generalized swollen lymph nodes that men had. So to me, I didn't see that it would be limited to the gay men population.
6: But that's not what he reported. So I asked him why he didn't write about what he was seeing in the newspaper. What do you think if in the newsroom of 1981, if you had said, no, I can see that it's more than these 41 gay men, and I want to write about women who are drug addicted that I've seen in the past? And I mean, how do you think that would have been received amongst your editors?
7: I think they would have to want to know how that fit into a bigger picture. Was this just an oddity? And if it's an oddity, I don't think the Times would have been interested. If you could show that it was part of a broader pattern, then they presumably would have been interested. But we didn't have the evidence and nobody was reporting it. There was no data reported. So, yes, it would be in my mind. But we weren't reporting theory. We were trying to report the facts of what was known.
6: And the facts were coming from the MMWR, which focused only on gay men. Do you wrestle at all with the limitation of reporting on what the CDC is establishing versus being able to raise questions about what you were seeing at Bellevue that was, you know, that you couldn't quite prove, but that you were like, something else is going on here too?
7: We might have We weren't writing personal opinion. We were reporters. I was a reporter. That kind of journalism didn't exist at that time. I wasn't writing using the word I and writing first person accounts. It was coming off the news and explaining what was going on.
6: Larry Altman's 1981 article was just one link in a really consequential feedback loop that locked into place over the first year or so of this as yet unnamed epidemic. Each time there was another public comment about the gay cancer, doctors who treated gay men would call the CDC and say, "Hey, I have seen this too." And this is a good thing. The whole point was to find more cases. But it also steadily narrowed the focus onto who was affected rather than what was happening.
8: People were looking where it was easy for them to look.
6: Phil Wilson has been at the center of AIDS activism in both the gay and black communities since the opening days of the epidemic. I've known him for decades and worked with him for many years. And ever since the mid-80s, he's been begging people to see this epidemic in broader terms.
8: You probably heard me tell the story about the guy who loses his keys. So he loses his keys and he's looking for his keys and he can't find his keys. And another guy comes up and he says, "What are you doing?" He says, "I lost my keys." And the guy says, "Well, where were you the last time you saw your keys?" And the guy says, "About a block down the road." And the guy says, "Well, why are you looking here?" And he says, "Because the light's better." Now, and so basically, that's how we were developing narratives.
9: Most people thought about this as, well, it's just a gay disease, you know, so we don't need to worry about it. It's somebody else's problem.
6: This is Tony Fauci. Yes, of COVID fame. But Fauci was head of the federal agency that leads research on infectious diseases for almost 40 years. And so his first public notoriety came as the federal point person on AIDS. He was at the scientific front line from the start, which means he's been rehashing what went right and what went wrong for decades, including this narrow focus on gay men at the outset.
9: I see where you're going.
6: And he argues, look, you got to remember that this was an unprecedented epidemic.
9: When you're dealing with a new disease, it unfolds in front of you in real time. And what you know, like in June and July of 81, is very different than what you learn in 82, very different what you learn in 83.
6: And very different than what we understand now, 40 some odd years later.
9: We experienced this as recently as COVID-19, when the first cases that came out, it wasn't appreciated that it was very easily transmitted from human to human. It thought it was like a very inefficient. Then after a few weeks to a month, we found out it was transmitted extremely efficiently. So what it means is that you're dealing with a moving target. And when you finally get enough information, you look back and you say, wow, how long did it take the general population, the public health population, and other people to realize that the target was moving and expanding.
6: As for AIDS, here's what was officially known about the epidemic in the United States by the end of 1981. There were 337 reported cases of people experiencing a sudden collapse of their immune systems. 130 of those people were already dead. For the cases in which a person's sexual orientation was known, a report that summer found more than 90% were gay or bisexual men, almost exclusively in a few big coastal cities. We now know for certain that the epidemic was far wider than gay men already. An estimated 42,000 people were living with HIV in the U.S. alone. But for at least the first couple of years after that MMWR and Larry Altman's New York Times article, that's where the public conversation began and ended.
10: A mystery disease known as the gay plague has become an epidemic unprecedented in the history of American medicine.
11: It's mysterious, it's deadly, and it's baffling medical science.
10: Center for Disease Control in Atlanta, topping the list of likely victims are male homosexuals who have many partners.
6: Which meant if you didn't consider yourself part of that group, you saw no reason for this new health scare to interrupt your morning in America. And even among gay men, you had to be a certain kind of homosexual for this to be your problem.
4: But it wasn't just a gay men's problem. It was women. It was black people, heterosexuals. It was Latinos. It was children. AIDS did not discriminate. When we come back, more voices from the podcast Blindspot, The Plague in the Shadows.
12: We literally had to convince the federal government that there were women getting HIV. We actually had to develop treatment and research agendas that were about women.
4: How women struggled to be seen as victims of the deadly disease. 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
4: From the Center for Investigative Reporting and PRX, this is Reveal. I'm Al Ledson. Today, we're bringing back an episode about the early days of AIDS and the fight to get policymakers to pay attention to communities that were hit hardest. It's from the podcast series called Blindspot, The Plague in the Shadows. By the late 1980s and early 90s, a surge of activism had begun to make progress on AIDS. Public awareness was growing, and elected officials could no longer ignore it. In 1990, Congress passed the Ryan White Care Act, which provided over $200 million in its first year to fund care and treatment for low-income people living with HIV. It was an enormous milestone, but one that overlooked an important group of people. Lizzie Radner from The Nation magazine explains.
17: Here's the problem. Amid all these promising new developments, the money that was going to support poor people with HIV, the funding that was going to fight the disease, there were a bunch of people who were being left out. Women. Studies on HIV and AIDS, clinical trials to test new treatments, medical conferences, those were all about men. And the very definition of AIDS itself didn't include symptoms that were being experienced specifically by women. This story begins inside a maximum security prison for women.
18: We were these supposedly criminals, you know, the outcast of society that was responding to the epidemic in a way that some communities out here were not even responding. And that really made us hyped.
17: One name kept coming up at the center of this story.
19: Katrina.
20: Katrina.
19: I kind of became obsessed with who is Katrina Haslip.
20: Katrina was an inspiration to all.
17: Katrina Haslip. She was only in her 20s when she arrived at the Bedford Hills Correctional Facility. She grew up in Niagara Falls, one of 11 kids. In her late teens, she found Islam and married a religious man and moved to Brooklyn.
2: But by the age of 21, she'd moved back to Niagara Falls and fallen pretty deep into an addiction to heroin. She could stay out on the streets all night and still somehow manage to go to college in the morning. She soon started doing sex work and stealing, and the word was that she could lift a wallet off of anyone. She ended up getting arrested for pulling a knife on a client, and that is how, in 1985, she ended up in a maximum security prison for women in upstate New York.
21: Katrina was very fiery, and she had a real temper.
2: Judith Clark. She met Katrina in solitary confinement, the prison's prison, at Bedford Hills.
21: I think she got into a scuffle with an officer, is my memory of what led her there. And I remember her saying something like, "Oh, God, it was worth it."
22: Oh, my God.
21: With this great big smile on her face.
2: Judy was also in prison at Bedford. And the crime that got her there, it was a big deal.
23: With Dan Rather. Good evening. Echoes of the violent radical underground of the 1960s rolled over the New York suburb of Nanuet today in the botched ambush of an armored car that left one guard and two policemen dead. Among
2: the four suspects... The Brinks robbery. It was a crime committed by an offshoot of the far-left Weather Underground. Three people were killed. Judy was driving the getaway car, and she and Kathy Boudin were among the four people arrested. Judy was sentenced to 75 years to life in prison.
21: Our cells were very bare, you know, cinder block walls and a solid door and then a small window on the other side that had a lot of mesh on it.
2: I mean, it sounds kind of terrifying.
21: It was.
2: In solitary confinement, they were allowed just 1 hour a day outside. And most days, Judy would walk laps around the track alone. And then, after a few months, suddenly, this woman appears.
21: She's beautiful and very elegant. She wore a head wrap. She wore a long dress and was incredibly stylish. There are people who manage to be stylish in prison, and Katrina was one of them.
2: And something between the two women clicked. They were both grappling with their lives before prison, what they had done. And so every day they would walk and just talk.
21: You know, she told me a little bit about her life and about her own struggle toward recovery, having gone through a period of addiction. On the one hand, she's incredibly intelligent. She was a practicing Muslim, but she had this fire. And it could get her in trouble.
2: And that is what drew them together and got them to start organizing in prison.
24: Let's take a look at the issue of AIDS in prisons.
2: This is Dr. Sheldon Landesman, and he's speaking at a forum in 1987.
24: A huge percentage of the persons in the prison system, and I can't get a good handle on the number, anywhere from 70 to 80%, have used drugs prior to coming to prison. We know from a variety of studies that at a minimum, 50% of the intravenous drug users in the New York City and surrounding area are infected with the AIDS virus. Taking the most conservative estimates...
2: AIDS was becoming a huge problem in the prison system, and not just among injection drug users. The New York Department of Health tested women as they were entering the prison system in 1988. It found that fully 18.8% of women... tested positive for HIV. That is almost one in five women, higher than the rate for men. And these numbers, they were probably an undercount. In Bedford, so many women had fallen sick and disappeared that rumors were running wild.
20: Nobody knew what the hell was going on.
2: Meet Awilda Gonzalez.
20: Everybody calls me Wendy.
2: Wendy got to Bedford around the same time as Katrina in 1985. She was in for possessing and selling drugs. And when she arrived, she found everyone on edge.
20: Well, many women bully other women, harass them, beat them, shame them, blame them. Their own fear, because at one point we all looking at these women and saying, wait a minute, how many times did I share a needle? See? But how many times did you make love to somebody and they didn't tell you or they didn't know?
0: There was still a lot of confusion around how you got HIV, but there was one thing that everybody knew. If you got infected, you died.
21: I mean, no one wanted to be seen going to the medical department for anything because they were afraid that people would say, oh, she's an AIDS bitch.
0: Wendy worked as a hairdresser in the prison hair salon, and she was starting to get lots and lots of questions.
20: My scissors, the knife that I used to do certain, you know, styles in the hair, and woman questioning me, what are you doing to disinfect this? And I say, you know what? I need to educate myself.
21: Either people were going to turn against each other, as was happening, or people were going to be able to seek each other.
0: The women started organizing to put together a meeting. You didn't have to be HIV positive to join.
21: Well, you know, we wanted women among the druggies. We wanted women among the good old Christians. We wanted white women. We wanted Hispanic women. We wanted black women. We wanted religious. We wanted non-religious. We wanted hippies.
0: Katrina was part of that initial organizing group. She worked in the law library, and so she began spreading the word to other women. Soon, they had 30 people who were interested. Here's how she described that first meeting in a documentary a few years later.
1: So we like went around introducing ourselves, and about the third woman, she said, my name is Sonia and I have AIDS, you know. And I had never heard anybody say that before out loud. And I don't think anybody else in the room had heard anybody else say that out loud. And the room went like silent. And then people like engulfed her. And it made me cry because it was like there was so much support in the room for this person who was able to say, I have AIDS, you know. And I thought to myself, I can never say that.
0: Katrina had tested positive for HIV a few months before this meeting, but she was not ready to be public about it.
21: She told me, she told a couple of other friends.
0: Judy Clark.
21: It's sort of all or nothing in there. I think really once she decided that it was too much effort to keep it secret, it liberated her. Like she then could have a voice and a role. And we were connected by then to people on the outside who were also powerfully waging a struggle. And she loved the idea of that struggle. And so I think it gave her a sense of purpose and identity that was part of her own self-liberation.
0: At a meeting one day, Katrina got up in front of everyone and she told them.
18: And people's mouths like dropped, you know, because like they see me as this Muslim, you know, they see me as, you know, this girl who jogged in the yard all the time, you know, I was the law library clerk, so no, I was straight, you know, so how did she get infected, you know? And so I said to them, close your mouth.
20: Katrina never complained about nothing. She would come with her little fragile self and her little notebook, feisty, fair. Soft-spoken. Katrina, little piece of chocolate. Her skin was so chocolate-like, you know, nice and soft. Very analytic. While we all going off, she was sitting down, listening.
0: Because Wendy was a hairdresser, she knew everybody. So she was also recruited to join the group.
20: We were so blessed to really establish something that helped us survive at that time and be creative and be productive. Because society forgot about us. Like, they forget. Once you go to prison, that's it. Especially in maximum security. They don't care what happened to us. We're just dogs.
0: But the women, they did care about what happened to each other. And so they would talk openly in these meetings about their fears and their symptoms and how to protect themselves. Here's Wendy leading a workshop at the prison in Bedford.
3: Okay, so I tengo Violeta, Luz, Rosa, Mileni.
5: Okay, en esta esquina con la cámara y como podemos ver hoy vamos a hablar de transmisión sexual.
0: She's talking about safe sex.
5: Exacto, si no hay condón, no hay sexo.
20: I am the greatest sex educator ever, honey.
17: By this point, the group had a name for itself. They called it AIDS Counseling and Education, or ACE for short. It was the first known AIDS group for women in the nation, and it was formed in a prison. It was the beginning of what would become Katrina Haslip's life's work.
18: I represent the excluded and underrepresented groups of women, minorities, and HIV-positive individuals, and also prisoners, of which I am a member of all of the above.
17: Pretty soon, people outside of Bedford began hearing about Katrina's work. One of them was Terry McGovern. She founded the HIV Law Project in Lower Manhattan.
7: So when these women started to come in, a number of them had been incarcerated at Bedford Hills. And they were all talking about this jailhouse lawyer who had helped them, Katrina Haslip. And whenever they said Katrina Haslip, they would get these broad smiles. So I kind of became obsessed with, who is Katrina Haslip?
17: Terry would soon get to find out, because it was September of 1990 and Katrina was about to be released from prison. Judy Clark was still inside.
21: She was very clear that when she left Bedford, she was going to be part of the movement outside. She was going to bring the voices of women and black women to that movement, that she saw that it was a predominantly white movement at that point.
4: Katrina would do almost anything to get those voices out there, including breaking her parole.
8: 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Change the definition!
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4: From the Center for Investigative Reporting and PRX, this is Reveal. I'm Al Ledson. Katrina Haslip was a prisoner in New York State when she helped organize an AIDS group for women. She was determined to take her advocacy to the national stage as soon as she got out. Reporter Lizzie Ratner from the podcast Blindspot, The Plague in the Shadows, explains how Katrina went about doing that.
17: On September 10th, 1990, Katrina Haslip was released from the Bedford Hills Correctional Facility. Within 3 weeks, she breaks her parole by taking a bus to Washington, D.C. to join a massive protest organized by ACT UP.
8: Killing by omission! Change the definition!
17: And there's someone else there, Terry McGovern of the HIV Law Project.
7: I had been to many ACT UP demonstrations, but they were never, like, you know, predominantly women of color with HIV speaking, you know, so it was a different type of demonstration for sure.
11: Name is Iris de la Cruz. I'm a 37-year-old woman with AIDS. One of the reasons why women remain untreated is because they don't have Medicaid and they have no access to health care. They can't afford it.
17: Terry had just submitted a lawsuit that dealt with precisely that. She was suing the federal government for discrimination. Her argument was that the government's definition of AIDS left out symptoms that affected women.
25: I'm Phyllis Sharp from New York. I'm also claimed in this lawsuit against the Social Security, charging them with discrimination against women. I applied April 1989. I couldn't work. I constantly have urinary tract infections, chronic fatigue, and I was denied. It's time they changed the definition and stopped killing women, denying them of their disability. Thank you.
7: And then suddenly somebody said, Katrina Haslip is getting off the bus.
17: Terry and Katrina had never actually met before in person.
7: And I remember I looked over and there she was. And I walked over and we hugged. And I said, are you nuts? What are you doing here? You're going to get in trouble with your parole. And she said, I don't give a, you know, of course I'm here.
17: Had organized this demonstration to pressure the federal public health system to recognize women with HIV. Their focus was the fight to change the definition of AIDS. Now, to understand this fight, it's important to remember the basic difference between HIV and AIDS. HIV, or human immunodeficiency virus, is, well, a virus. It disables your immune system. And when it gets really advanced, it can lead to a bunch of illnesses that are collectively known as AIDS, or acquired immunodeficiency syndrome. Now, when the Centers for Disease Control first came up with its list of AIDS-defining illnesses, it based that list on what they were seeing in men. And it excluded illnesses that were showing up in women, like
6: yeast infections, one after the other,
7: pelvic inflammatory disease,
12: cervical cancer.
17: And this led to a lot of problems. First, it meant that a lot of women with these symptoms, they didn't know that they had AIDS or that they might have AIDS. But it also meant that even when a woman knew she was HIV positive and when she was really, really sick, she still couldn't get an AIDS diagnosis. And this meant that she couldn't qualify for government benefits like Medicaid and disability. And Katrina was one of them. So she joined the campaign by ACT UP to get the CDC to change the definition of AIDS.
1: So I've watched, and as an HIV positive woman, I too have suffered some of these symptoms. It's important for you to know that women are ill prior to any diagnosis of HIV, and that they often die of HIV complications without ever meeting the CDC definition of AIDS.
17: It's just a few weeks after the march in D.C. now, and Katrina is down in Atlanta speaking to a bunch of bigwigs at the CDC. She's there with Maxine Wolf. Now, Maxine, she is not a doctor, and she's not a health professional. She is an activist.
13: I had to give a whole list of the assumptions that were underlying the fact that women were not being treated.
17: Did you feel like you accomplished stuff and you actually managed to move them in that meeting?
13: No, we didn't feel like we moved them. We felt like we told them what they needed to know. When we were walking out, Katrina just turned around and looked at them, and she said, I hold you responsible for every woman with HIV who dies, including myself. And we left. They didn't say anything. They were just standing there with their mouths open.
15: I can remember, in fact, I'm having a visual film going in my mind right now of when I've had a number of women activists come into my conference room on the seventh floor of Building 31 on the NIH campus decades ago.
17: That's Dr. Anthony Fauci. He was the director of the National Institute of Allergy and Infectious Disease, and that meant that he ran AIDS research in the United States. It also made him a target for criticism from activists like the ACT UP people who were in this meeting, who were really, really frustrated with how many people were dying and how little the government seemed to be doing about it. Do you happen to remember just one woman who was part of that, Maxine Wolf?
15: Oh, yeah. She was a tigress. I mean, she was very proactive, maybe even a little aggressive. But, you know, when people are not listening to you, retrospectively, you wind up respecting them for being that way.
17: Yeah, I mean, we've talked to a number of women who said that, you know, in the late 80s, they really had to work to convince their doctors to test them because this idea that women could get HIV just wasn't out there in the general public that much. And
15: I think you somehow or other, the message was either not getting to or the general very, very busy private physician who was in a region of the country or who has a population of patients that you would not intuitively feel would be at risk.
17: Where do you think the bridge fell apart? You know, what was missing in the translation?
15: You know, if I had a clear-cut answer, Lizzie, I would tell you, I don't know. It's as puzzling to me. I think there are multiple complicated reasons why that happens. The lack of people connecting the dots. I've been saying it now for 42 years, that everybody can be at risk.
17: Fauci wasn't exaggerating. He actually did write an article that was published years earlier, and it said that he expected the disease to go beyond gay men. Even so, women were still being excluded from treatments and studies. And the medical establishment, it was stubborn. It wasn't moving. And then, in December 1990, activists scored a breakthrough.
12: There was a conference, finally, because of all this pushing, there was a conference at NIH about HIV in women.
17: Dr. Kathy Anastas was there. She became an AIDS expert through her work at Montefiore Medical Center in the Bronx. It's almost 10 years into the epidemic, and this is the first national conference that focuses on women.
12: A lot of people invited who had been pushing to have more studies of HIV in women, have any study of HIV in women, actually.
17: Activists, doctors, researchers, they were all there and they were fired up. They were not going to leave without getting something.
12: And during that meeting is when Tony Fauci decided that they needed a study of women.
17: Finally, a study about women. It didn't begin until 1993, but it continues to this day. And it is the largest study on the progression of HIV in women in this country. But studies take a long time, especially when you have an incurable disease. Katrina had tested positive for HIV 3 years earlier, and her immune system was getting weaker. She was getting sicker. She didn't have a lot of time, and there was a lot that still needed to change. So she kept speaking out.
16: Y'all ready?
19: Ready.
22: Ready.
23: Do this. Do this.
16: Ready for this.
19: Let's yeah. Go.
16: Let's do this. Let's
24: go. Help me understand what went wrong. I've been living in this country far too long. I need the power.
26: Congress too.
24: It's a gift of life. I need power.
27: Why are you here?
28: I'm here because I'm an ex-prisoner, and I'm also HIV infected, and I learned that status while being confined, and I want him to...
17: Katrina's at an ACT-UP protest outside the Department of Corrections in Albany, New York. She's wearing this fake prisoner costume, and she's got this black leather hat tilted kind of to the side, a nose stud, gold hoop earrings.
28: And because I want adequate health care for prisoners that I left there, and it shouldn't be a death sentence that they have HIV, I want education for them, peer education. I want them to let out terminally ill individuals due to HIV, because that's like double jeopardy, and it becomes a death sentence for those individuals. And if they pose no threat to society, let them out and let them die in dignity. So that's why I'm here.
17: Katrina was a force during this period. She started an HIV support group for women who were getting released from prison, and she called it ACE Out. She also kept fighting to change the definition of AIDS, and she did this on the one hand with ACT UP through its campaign against the CDC. But she also worked with Terry McGovern on her lawsuit, the one against the government.
12: So I feel like she taught me this concept of, like, joyful resistance. It's joyful that we get to fight this together. It's joyful that we're standing up and resisting. Yes, we are being victimized, but we are not victims. We're models of resistance.
17: But Katrina was more than a model of resistance. She was also an advisor. As the lawsuit was winding its way through the courts, Terry would go to her for guidance.
12: She was my primary strategy advisor. I think she really loved the other women that she saw being mistreated and saw dying. She really was drawn to the law and justice, because some part of her just couldn't ever be okay with this. Katrina was not well for very long on the outside. Like, she kept getting pneumonia and lots of gynecological problems and couldn't qualify for Medicaid or disability.
17: Even Katrina couldn't get an AIDS diagnosis, only HIV.
12: So that meant as she got weaker, she didn't have a home care attendant. And here was, in my view, one of the biggest heroes. I hate that word, but really. And she was like falling on the floor with nobody to pick her up. We were sending clients, patients, volunteers to go help her.
17: Katrina was in and out of the hospital.
12: She was at St. Luke's Roosevelt a lot. And she'd have like high boots on and in the bed. And I'd be like, why are you wearing these high boots? She said, I snuck out and went shopping. And then every time I went to see her, she used to steal my wallet. You know, she'd say, you missing anything? Not, she did it a few times. So she was so lively, actually, and funny, and so wanted to live.
17: Finally, after years of fighting, in the fall of 1992, the CDC offered the activists a deal. They were going to change the definition of AIDS, but it wouldn't include every symptom the activists had asked for.
12: And they were offering this compromise of bacterial pneumonia, tuberculosis, cervical cancer, and 200 or fewer T cells. I remember having very serious conversations with her.
17: Katrina, from her hospital bed.
12: And she felt strongly that we should take it, that, you know, it was too important to not take it at this point, especially with the 200 T cells, that would bring a lot of people in. And yes, there should be many more things in it, but, you know, there's no time for this, is what I remember her saying.
17: In October 1992, Terry and the coalition of activists decided to accept the CDC's offer. Terry raced to the hospital to tell Katrina.
12: Because I wanted Katrina to make a statement. So I told her that the definition was being expanded, and then she gave this statement that was kind of saying, you know, this never would have happened without women standing up for themselves, without activists. This is not the way this should be, right? And, you know, I couldn't say she was happy. She was dying. She was so angry and wanted the record to reflect that we had to fight tooth and nail to be acknowledged of dying of AIDS.
17: The new CDC definition was set to go into effect in January 1993. So if Katrina lived into the new year, she would get the AIDS diagnosis. But she didn't live. Katrina Haslip died on December 2nd, 1992. She was 33 years old.
12: For Katrina to die and never get AIDS, given who she'd been, I started to just feel just like shell-shocked and sick.
17: After 3 years of fighting, Terry and the activists had won, but Katrina had died, and it was too late for scores of other women with AIDS.
12: I really have this recurrent memory of, you know, walking into the office here, and it was those pink messages, like piles of messages of clients that had died. It kind of felt like everybody was dying, and the plaintiffs in the lawsuit were dying, so we were winning. Who cares, right?
17: But the victory did matter. The number of women diagnosed with AIDS went up 45% after the CDC changed its definition. And that's because all of a sudden, HIV-positive women suffering from one of the newly included symptoms, they were being counted as having AIDS.
12: It's ultimately really weird to win lawsuits for people who are dead. Even when I teach it, like I teach at a school of public health, so I try to say, here's why science is not neutral, right? And whenever I show that 45% increase slide, I never feel joy. I feel really angry and sad, you know? Most of these women are not around to, you know, be in the films. On the other hand, you know, as I have, I hope, been able to describe, I carry them. right? But nothing about this is okay.
0: Did you have a memorial for her in the prison?
2: Yes, we did. And I think we also had the quilt for Katrina.
0: Awilda Gonzalez. She was still in prison when Katrina died. She was released a few years later. And she and a group of women, they stitched a panel for the AIDS memorial quilt in memory of Katrina.
2: Because, you know, the quilt was also part of our therapy every time somebody passed away. So we will get together and design the quilt, and we will sit around that big table to design it and to talk about the person and to share beautiful memories. And
0: yeah.
2: That was part of our therapy. Katrina was a powerful, determined woman. She fought to the end. And yeah. That's what counts.
21: She got the chance to be a movement leader, an eloquent, powerful, incredibly impactful movement leader.
0: That's Judith Clark again. She was released from Bedford in 2019.
21: But she didn't get the chance to then say, okay, that's great, but what about my life and who I want to be? Which is a challenge that all of us have as we reenter life outside of prison.
0: Before she died, Katrina wrote the introduction to an oral history of ACE called Breaking the Walls of Silence. And it's the story of how these women came together and began changing the story of AIDS for women.
2: Ay, Katrina, Katrina de mi vida. Page 10.
3: Oh, okay.
2: Let me see.
0: Katrina's old friends, Wendy and Judy, they're going to read her words.
2: We were the community that no one thought would help itself. Social outcasts because of our crimes against society, in spite of what society inflicted upon some of us.
21: We emerged from the nothingness with a need to build consciousness and to save lives. We made a difference in our community behind the wall, and that difference has allowed me to survive and thrive as a person with AIDS.
2: To my peers in Bedford Hills Correctional Facility, you have truly made a difference.
21: I can now go anywhere and stand openly, alone, without the silence.
2: Katrina Haslip, 1990.

0: Today, the medical establishment in the United States fully recognizes that women can get HIV and AIDS. The field of women's health is much more robust, and women with HIV are surviving and, yes, thriving into their 50s, 60s, even 70s. But we have so much farther to go.
1: 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The executive producers at the History Channel are Jesse Katz, Eli Lair, and Mike Stiller. Victoria Baranetsky is our general counsel. 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Our executive producer is Brett Myers. 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

0: Paul Rudnick has always been obsessed with spy thrillers. 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His new book has them all, plus a top secret LGBTQ spy agency.
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It's half a minute before one. Good afternoon, Northern California. It is Monday, June 15th, 2026. Welcome to Afternoon Classics. This is your host, Mike Fishkin, speaking to you live from the NSPR studios in beautiful downtown Chico. It's the middle of June, and so today we have another mid-month mix of various composers, periods, genres, and instrumentations for your listening pleasure. In the first hour, we'll hear Britten's Young Person's Guide to the Orchestra with Paavo Järvi and the Cincinnati Symphony, Beethoven's Waldstein Piano Sonata, the Sonata No. 21, that is, with Bernard Roberts, and Tárrega's Recuerdos de la Alhambra with guitarist Christopher Parkening. And in the second hour, we'll hear Sanson's Prelude and Fugue in E-flat for organ with Joachim Dorfmüller, Mendelssohn's Concerto in E for two pianos with Anthony and Joseph Paratori, joined by Joris Lajvik and the RIAS Symphony Berlin, and Bach's Cello Sonata No. 1 with Misha Meisky and Martha Argerich. And the last half hour, we'll hear Percy Grainger's The Power of Roman Christian Heart with Frederick Fennell and the Dallas Wind Symphony, and organist Paul Riedo, and a two-piano arrangement of Richard Rogers' Where or When with Pierre Huybrechts and Carol Wallace Payne. Great music and great artistry to cool off by in this hot middle of June begins with Benjamin Britten's best-known work conducted by Paavo Järvi after the composer's date book and a news brief from NPR.

0: This is the Composer's Datebook for June 15th. I'm John Burge. The Norwegian composer, Edvard Grieg, was born in Bergen on today's date in 1843. He's credited with putting Norway on the map, musically speaking, drawing inspiration from the folk music of his native land. What you might not know is that two famous French composers were fans. Grieg was about 19 years older than Claude Debussy and about 32 years older than Maurice Ravel, but both Frenchmen knew and admired Grieg's music. Despite criticizing Grieg's piano concerto for being too much like Schumann's, Debussy included Grieg's third violin sonata in one of his public recitals, praised Grieg's Peer Gynt incidental music, and described Grieg's songs as possessing the icy coldness of the Nordic lakes and the intensive fire of the sudden Nordic spring. Ravel once played some of Grieg's Norwegian dances for the composer, timidly at first. Grieg asked for a stronger beat, saying, "You should see our peasants with their fiddles, stamping the rhythm with their feet. Start over." Ravel complied, and Grieg got up and started dancing. After Grieg's death, Ravel said next to Debussy, "There's no other composer to whom I feel more related than Grieg." Composer's Datebook is produced by APM, American Public Media, in conjunction with the American Composers Forum, reminding you that all music was once new.
1: And live from the NSPR studios in beautiful downtown Chico, this is Afternoon Classics, where great music and great artistry live. I'm your host, Mike Fishkin, and it's 8 minutes past 1 o'clock on this Monday of mid-June. We begin today's show with the best-known work of Sir Benjamin Britten, His Young Person's Guide to the Orchestra, Opus 34, originally written in 1946 for an educational film entitled The Instruments of the Orchestra. Focusing on the ensemble's various sections, namely flutes and piccolo, oboes, clarinets, bassoons, violins, violas, cellos, double basses, harp, horns, trumpets, trombones, and tuba, and timpani and percussion, all in that order, it is merely a set of variations and a fugue on the hornpipe in Henry Purcell's Abdelazar, or The Moor's Revenge. This is Paavo Järvi and the Cincinnati Symphony performing it in this recording.

0: Benjamin Britten's Young Person's Guide to the Orchestra, Opus 34, Paavo Järvi leading the Cincinnati Symphony. And just a moment, Bernard Roberts performs Beethoven's Waldstein Piano Sonata. This is Afternoon Classics on NSPR.
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0: All Things Considered, later today at 4 on NSPR. Ludwig von Beethoven's Piano Sonata No. 21 in C Major, Opus 3, known as the Waldstein, is one of the three most notable sonatas of his middle period, the other two being the Appassionata, Opus 57, and L'Adieu, Opus 81a. Completed in summer 1804, and surpassing Beethoven's previous piano sonatas in its scope, this is a key early work of Beethoven's heroic decade, 1803 to 1812, and set a standard for piano composition in the grand manner. The sonata's name derives from Beethoven's dedication to his close friend and patron, Count Ferdinand Ernst Gabriel von Waldstein of Vienna. Like the Archduke Trio, one of many pieces dedicated to Archduke Rudolf, is named for Waldstein, even though other works are dedicated to him. It is also known as L'Aurora, the Dawn, in Italian, for the sonority of the opening chords of the third movement, thought to conjure an image of daybreak. It is considered one of Beethoven's greatest and most technically challenging piano sonatas. The first section of the Rondo requires a simultaneous pedal trill, high melody, and rapid left-hand runs, while its coda's glissando octaves, written in dialogue between the hands, compel even advanced performers to play it in a simplified version, since it is more demanding to play on the heavier action of a modern piano than on an early 19th century instrument. Well, here it is now in this recording, played by Bernard Roberts, Beethoven's Waldstein, on Afternoon Classics.

0: That was Beethoven's Waldstein Sonata, the Piano Sonata number 21 in C, Opus 53 for long. Bernard Roberts performing that, and you heard it here on NSPR's Afternoon Classics. We'll be right back.
1: Hey, it's Peter Sagal from Wait, Wait, Don't Tell Me, where we invite only the most professional and accomplished panelists to make sense of the week's news.
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0: That's Wait, Wait, Don't Tell Me, tonight at 8, right here on NSPR. Ending this first hour is undoubtedly one of the world's most popular guitar pieces, Recuerdos de la Alhambra, Memories of the Alhambra, by Francisco Tárrega, which is evocative of the Alhambra Granada, fortress palace of the Moorish kings. The guitar sound achieved by the steadily repeated note pattern has been likened to that of, quote, a serious-minded mandolin, unquote. And here's Christopher Parkening playing it.

One of the guitar's all-time greatest hits, if you will, Tárrega's Recuerdos de la Alhambra, performed by Christopher Parkening. And coming up after NPR News in the next hour, we'll hear Sanson's Prelude and Fugue in E-flat for organ with Joachim Dorfmuller, Mendelssohn's Concerto in E for two pianos with Anthony and Joseph Paratori, joined by Juroš Lajovic and the RIAS Symphony Berlin, and Bach's Cello Sonata No. 1 with Misha Meisky and Martha Arkerich. It's straight up 2 o'clock. Hope you're staying cool and hydrated, Northern California. 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

0: Prelude and Fugue in E-flat, Opus 99, No. 3 by Saint-Saëns, Joachim Dorfmüller at the organ of the Altenburg Cathedral in Odenthal, Germany, which is around 15 and a half miles northeast of Cologne. And in just a moment, we'll hear Mendelssohn's Concerto in E for two pianos with Anthony and Joseph Paratore. This is Afternoon Classics.
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0: Morning Edition, every weekday morning from 5 to 9 a.m. right here on NSPR. 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More information at barrandmudford.com. The young Felix Mendelssohn wrote his concerto for two pianos and orchestra in E major. In the late summer and early fall of 1823, when he was 14 years old. It was first performed in December 1823 with Felix and his sister Fanny Mendelssohn as the two soloists. Like his second concerto for this combination in A-flat, he wrote the following year, it was probably one of the first works for full orchestra that Mendelssohn composed. Regarded as immature by the budding composer, the work was set aside and not published. The concerto remained in manuscript until 1961, when the Leipzig edition of the works of Felix Mendelssohn issued a version substantially revised by Mendelssohn, perhaps a decade after the premiere, and edited by Karl-Heinz Köhler. According to annotator Julian Haylock, the opening tutti uncovers a vein of dreamlike contentment, which was to become Mendelssohn's expressive trademark. Virtually every subsequent composition contains passages of this nature contrasted, as here, by fleet-footed music of quicksilver brilliance. Even the use of Mozartian falling chromaticisms fails to cloud the blissfully trouble-free outlook. The central 6/8 adagio anticipates Mendelssohn's favorite arioso songs without words style, whilst the high-velocity finale demonstrates the composer's precocious ability to assimilate Hummelian semi-quaver athletics and organize them into a convincing, if not yet fully developed, structure, transcending the aimless note-spinning of many of his older contemporaries. Here it is in this recording with Anthony and Joseph Paratore at the pianos, joined by the RIAS Symphony Berlin, conducted by Uros Lajovic, Mendelssohn's Concerto in E for two pianos on Afternoon Classics.

0: Another Bury triumph of the teenaged Mendelssohn, his Concerto in E for two pianos, Anthony and Joseph Paratori with Juroš Lajovic and the RIAS Symphony Berlin. And coming up, Misha Majsky and Martha Argerich team up for a Bach sonata for cello and keyboard. It's 15 and a half minutes before 3 o'clock. Hope you're staying cool and hydrated, Northern California. This is Afternoon Classics on NSPR.
1: Hi, it's Maria Hinojosa from Latino USA. You have so much information at your fingertips. Don't you sometimes feel overwhelmed by it all? Here at Latino USA, we know that your time is valuable, which is why our team prides itself on producing original stories that you won't hear anywhere else. 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
0: Latino USA, tomorrow morning at 10, right here on NSPR. To close the second hour, we hear from Johann Sebastian Bach, the first of his sonatas for cello and piano, originally viola da gamba and harpsichord, in the key of G major, BWV 1027. This work follows the pattern of the Italian four-movement sonata di chiesa, or church sonata, being slow, fast in the sequence. Here's cellist Misha Majsky with Martha Argerich at the piano, performing in Bach's cello sonata number 1.

That was Bach's Cello Sonata No. 1 in G, BWV 1027, Bishop Maisky, accompanied at the piano by Martha Arkerich. And coming up after Bird Note and NPR News, we'll go down to Marketplace at 3:30 with Percy Grainger's tome poem, The Power of Rome and the Christian Heart, with Frederick Fennell and the Dallas Wind Symphony and organist Paul Riedo, and a two-piano arrangement of Richard Rogers' Where or When with Pierre Huybrechts and Carol Wallace Payne. It's straight up 3 o'clock. Hope you're staying cool and hydrated, Northern California, because it's hot out there. This is Afternoon Classics on NSPR, North State Public Radio, KCHO Chico at 91.7 FM, and KFPR Reading at 88.9 FM. 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

0: American oyster catchers lost roughly half their population to habitat degradation, human disturbance, and predation by mammals like coyotes, raccoons, and domestic cats. We can all do our part to conserve American oyster catchers by giving them space on shared beaches, keeping domestic pets indoors or on leash, and cutting fossil fuel emissions that drive climate change. You'll find more actions you can take to protect birds at our website, birdnote.org. I'm Ariana Rimmel. This episode is dedicated to Bob Goodale, whose lifelong love for birds and nature continues to inspire.
1: And it's 8 1/4 minutes past 3 o'clock. This is Afternoon Classics on NSPI, where great music and great artistry live. I'm your host, Mike Fishkin. Percy Grainger's tone poem, The Power of Rome, the Christian Heart, was commissioned in 1947 to both commemorate the 25th anniversary of the League of Composers and to celebrate the 70th birthday of Edwin Franco Goldman. Grainger first started working on the piece in 1918, completing the work for full orchestra and organ in 1943. Receiving the commission in 1947 and having nothing yet written, Grainger decided to rescore the orchestra version for band for the occasion. Openly admitting what he had done, he explained, "As it takes me about 20 years to finish a tone work, the best thing I could do was to fix up my Power of Rome so it could be played without strings." This work is Grainger's last original work for band. In this recording, we hear Frederick Fennell leading the Dallas Wind Symphony with Paul Riedo at the organ.

Off the 1994 reference recordings release Pomp and Pipes, we heard The Power of Rome and the Christian Heart by Percy Grainger, Frederick Fennell, and the Dallas Wind Symphony with Paul Riedo at the organ. And now to close, we hear an arrangement for two pianos of Richard Rodgers and Lawrence Hart's Where or When from Babes in Arms, performed by Pierre Huybrechts and Carol Wallace Payne.

Where or When from Babes in Arms by Rodgers and Hart, arranged for two pianos by Pierre Huibrechts, who played it along with Carol Wallace Payne in that recording. And this is Mike Fishkin, hoping you've enjoyed this edition of NSPR's Afternoon Classics. Be with us again tomorrow from 1 to 3:30 for piano pieces by Schumann and Chopin, symphonies by Bruckner and Schubert, and chamber music movements by Berwald and Mozart. 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Marketplace is next at 3:30, followed at 4 by All Things Considered from NPR News. Be strong, stay safe, cool, and hydrated. It's hot out there. And enjoy the rest of your beautiful day in whatever neighborhood you're living in.

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1: 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I'm Elisa Tausi. Thanks for joining us for Marketplace. 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

0: Stein has the story.
1: Angela Perryman is the only passenger still being held against their will at a federally funded quarantine unit in Nebraska. Every other passenger who wanted to leave has been allowed to finish their 42-day quarantine at home. But Perryman is being confined under a mandatory federal quarantine order because the state of Florida is refusing a federal demand that a guard be posted outside her home 24/7. Florida and many independent public health experts say a guard is unnecessary, and an internal CDC review agreed. But Kennedy says he disagrees, so Perryman will continue being held. Rob Stein, NPR News.
0: A USB 52 Stratofortress crashed shortly after takeoff at Edwards Air Force Base in California today. The Air Force says 8 people aboard the long-range bomber are believed to be dead. This is NPR News.
2: For NSPR News, I'm Ken DeVall. As Chico prepares Sycamore Pool for summer, the dangerous E. coli strain that sent several kids to the hospital last year has not been detected since winter. And Butte County Public Health Officer Jarrett Bowden says he's cautiously optimistic that it won't return this year. He says that's partly because conditions in Big Chico Creek have changed.
3: Last year, there was all this sediment that had come down from the park fire. That sediment was rich in nutrients, things that probably the E. coli loved. I imagine that that was probably causing some of these E. coli to live a little bit longer and to reproduce a little bit more.
2: Bowden says outbreaks involving last year's harmful E. coli strain are often limited to a single season, but he says other forms of the bacteria remain present in the creek. He advises swimmers not to drink the water, to wash their hands before eating, and to shower after swimming. Stay tuned. We'll have an interview with Bowden about E. coli concerns coming up later in All Things Considered. And authorities in Tehama County are investigating after an inmate died at the county jail. The sheriff's office says 46-year-old Johnny Alton Logan was found unresponsive Thursday while alone in a recreation area. Correctional staff tried to save his life, but he was pronounced dead at the jail. A cause of death wasn't announced, but officials say they didn't immediately find any indications of foul play. It's at least the second in-custody death at the jail this year. A 28-year-old woman died after being found unresponsive on May 29th. For NSPR News, I'm Ken DeVall.
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6: 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I'm Elsa Chang in Culver City, California.
7: And I'm Scott Detrow in Washington. The U.S. and Iran have reached an agreement that could end more than 3 months of war in Iran. But a day after the deal was announced, we still do not know what exactly is in it. We have called on two of our correspondents to break down what we know and what we don't know. NPR's Danielle Kurtzleben is here in Washington, and Greg Myrie is in Tel Aviv. Greg, I'm going to start with you. This memorandum of understanding has not yet been released, but is there anything that we know about that should be set into motion, and how soon?
8: Yeah, Scott, there is. If this agreement works as planned, several important things could start happening quickly, anytime over the next couple days. The U.S. and Iran will end the sporadic attacks taking place despite a ceasefire. Iran and the U.S. will lift their dueling blockades of the Strait of Hormuz, reopening it to oil tankers. And Israel and Hezbollah fighting in Lebanon should stop. So these are all significant positive developments. But if you remember, these conditions existed before the war began, so it's really just a return to the status quo. The hard stuff has been put off for negotiations over the next 60 days, and this includes the fate of Iran's nuclear program. Again, remember, the U.S. and Iran were negotiating this issue in Switzerland back in February, and as it turns out, that's where this new agreement is supposed to be formally signed on Friday.
7: Let's say

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1: But what are the terms of the agreement, and what is the future of Iran's nuclear program? 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
1: For NPR News, I'm Ken Duvall. Last summer, several kids were hospitalized after swimming in Sycamore Pool when a dangerous strain of E. coli showed up in Big Chico Creek. As Chico prepares the pool for summer, I spoke with Butte County Public Health Officer Jarrett Bowden about whether the bacteria could return. We began with why he's cautiously optimistic the harmful strain will not reappear this year.
2: And so why would I say that I feel kind of confident? Well, we have these two tests that kind of show. We tested back in May and the tests were negative. And then we just tested again on June 8th because we were nervous that, okay, maybe these initial cooler waters kind of wouldn't have it. And we kind of waited for it to warm up a little bit. And so we did test again. Those results are still pending. You can also just look at these outbreaks across the country. Usually they pop up once and then they kind of don't pop up the second year. But now there is a question too of, you know, is the creek clearer this year? So last year there was all this sediment that had come down from the park fire. That sediment was rich in nutrients, things that probably the E. coli loved. There's less of that sediment this year. So that's also a little bit reassuring. So I would say I feel good, but everyone should still be hesitant. And really, everyone should be still practicing almost the same way. They shouldn't be drinking creek water, like ever. And then everyone who's in the creek should probably wash their hands before they eat food, and they should probably shower.
1: So as I recall, there was a little bit at the initial outbreak last year, there was a little bit of confusion between agencies about who should be doing what. Is that pretty well sorted now?
2: I think so. I think we've all like learned a lot about each other's roles. Cause there's kind of three players here. There is the city of Chico and there is the water board, this, you know, Central Valley Water Board, which is kind of the Central Valley's, branch of the larger state water board. And then there's us in public health. You know, we in public health, we're concerned about kind of active disease outbreaks. The water board looks at waterways like Big Chico Creek on a long-term basis. They look at the creeks, its health, on a basis of like months to years. But they're not necessarily the ones that will be the ones testing and saying it is safe for people to swim in the creek today. And that's where the city of Chico really comes in. They do kind of general E. coli testing. That general E. coli testing is really meant to educate people of Chico and Butte County about whether they should be swimming right at that time. That kind of really as needed testing that really impacts the day-to-day decisions on whether to put up signs or not.
1: So as I understand that, that would mean that public health is an investigatory and advising role. The water board, they collect data and assemble it for use over the long term. And then the active role really falls to the city. That's testing and monitoring.
2: Right. Because there's, you know, honestly, it's really kind of a gray area for inland body of water. So for if you go out to the beaches of Southern California, of Northern California, the saltwater beaches, those beaches are highly regulated. And cities and counties, they get money to actually test and regulate those waters. There's clear testing criteria that they have to go through. Creeks and lakes in the Central Valley and in anywhere inland, there is no regulatory requirement for anyone to actually do the testing. Now, the city of Chico, they obviously want to encourage people to swim. Big Chico Creek is a great place to swim. They want to support people. They want to provide these nice things like picnic tables and maybe even lifeguards. So, you know, to try to reassure people and to try to make sure that people are safe, they're kind of doing this kind of above and beyond thing, which is kind of testing for E. coli.
1: Will there be more testing through the year?
2: So this is a great point of confusion for people. It's, you know, oh, Big Chico Creek doesn't have E. coli 0157, but the city of Chico is testing for E. coli and they're finding levels of E. coli. So what is that discrepancy? The vast majority of E. coli are actually safe. They don't actually cause any disease. But we use those kind of general E. coli as a sign, a warning sign that maybe creeks might hold more things in it, more viruses, other bacteria, parasites. And we can kind of follow the levels of general E. coli. And if they go up, we expect all those other bad things to go up. And this is kind of how the EPA on a federal level recommends, cities and counties kind of test these waterways. So we're kind of following this national protocol. So to answer your question about testing, we probably won't test for O157 anymore unless we start seeing cases from the health department. But the city of Chico will be testing just generally E. coli on a weekly basis to help inform people who are swimming whether or not it's kind of risky for them to swim.
1: That was Butte County Public Health Officer Jarrett Bowden. 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
0: From NPR News, this is All Things Considered. I'm Elsa Chang.
4: And I'm Mary Louise Kelly. Imagine you're a struggling actor in New York City, fresh off getting rejected from every drama school you applied to. You do have a job at a scented candle shop, which helps pay the bills, barely, and it's boring. Then one day, your best friend invites you to a glam cocktail soiree where, during a bathroom break, you witness your fellow partygoers confront and murder would-be assailants. Yes, murder. It turns out you were being recruited to a top-secret LGBTQ spy agency. That's the premise of the new book, The Tuxedo Society, written by Paul Rudnick, who is here. Paul Rudnick, welcome.
5: Oh, thank you so much. That was the perfect setup.
4: I am so glad. Well, people listening may already know who you are because of all of your work on films. You wrote, here's a partial list, Sister Act, The Stepford Wives, The Addams Family Values, In-N-Out, Jeffrey, this whole long list. None of which, Paul Rudnick, unless I missed it, are spy thrillers. So what made you want to give the spy world a go?
5: Oh, because I'm such a huge fan of all the Jason Bourne movies, the Mission Impossible series, and of course, James Bond. And I just wanted to see if I could somehow make my way into that genre. And then I thought, okay, what if queer people could suddenly find a role in that kind of excitement and that kind of action? And it was so pleasurable because you kind of have complete permission to go anywhere in the world and even kill people. But I also wanted to redefine patriotism in a way by using this group of very much outsiders who are really performing at the very highest level of service.
4: Okay, tell me more about this group of outsiders, the Tuxedo Society of your title. Why did they form?
5: Well, it was formed by a guy named Reggie O'Malley, who was a Navy SEAL, much decorated, and he was kicked out during the final throes of Don't Ask, Don't Tell. And as his revenge and his ultimate triumph, he has formed the Tuxedo Society, which is this top secret, government still sponsored, all gay special ops unit. And he's realized that he knows gay people all over the world, some of them very highly placed, some of them in service professions, some of them now back in the military or ex-military, and that they will be incredibly useful in the many missions that he oversees.
4: Yeah, I want to give people a sense of some of the people who he ropes into this Tuxedo Society, who all wear great tuxedos, by the way. He's got a couple of high-end real estate brokers in the group. Why? Because they can weasel their way into anybody's house?
5: Oh, exactly. They have ultimate access. They know the richest people. They know the oligarchs. They know the billionaires. And their presence there is never questioned.
4: A high-end florist, again, why?
5: Well, the florist is in charge of the weekly arrangements at the White House, which is one of Andrew's first missions, where he realized these are the people who are often overlooked or underestimated. And yet there they are at the very center of power. And what if they were using those skills and using their kind of under-the-radar identities to really make a difference?
4: Okay, so Andrew, you just mentioned, Andrew Birnbaum, your main character, who, as I noted when I introduced you, he's a wannabe actor. He is currently selling candles at a shop in the East Village called Scents of the Season.
5: Yes.
4: Made me laugh out loud. I'm thinking, I would rather smell some seasons than others. But he is not, to state the obvious, he is not an obvious candidate for an elite espionage team. Was that kind of the point?
5: Oh, yes. No, and he's very aware of it and very daunted, but on the other hand, very intrigued. But he has great improv skills, which is what makes him a great asset to the organization, because he can turn himself into just about anybody. He can actually do accents that people believe, so that he starts to realize what his role might be. But at first, he's just hopeless. And you sort of watch his development, and you watch his self-confidence increase, because these are challenges that he never imagined, including going off the high dive at the Summer Olympics in Tokyo. So he's he kind of learns on the job.
4: And some of his roles, just to give it, you mentioned the high diving, you mentioned the floral arranging. He manages to play a pretty convincing priest trained to the Vatican. What else?
5: Let me see. He also becomes a German art authority. Oh, his skills as a cater waiter, which is anyone who's come up in the New York theater and arts world knows is the basic way you keep your life going while nothing is happening in your career. So, but on the other hand, those cater waiters go to the fanciest fundraisers, the biggest galas, everything that are sort of hubs of authority in our culture. And you know, sometimes ignore those guys in the dinner jackets passing you a tray of canapes.
4: And in your books, often planting bugs and about to shoot you with a yoga mat gun and all kind of stuff. You do have fun playing with some of the cliches of the espionage genre. Share some of the weapons.
5: That's one of my favorite moments, especially in any Bond movie, where they go into the back room at MI6, wherever they are, and the gadgeteer introduces them to usually a black attaché case filled with exploding everythings, and the and the car, and the outfit, and the fountain pen. And Andrew gets all of that, but because this is a more highly developed organization, he gets a yoga mat that doubles as an assault weapon. He gets exploding power bars with the power of a grenade. At one point, they get party hats that serve as drones and allow the members of the society to actually fly. So it's everything that looks harmless and yet becomes so effective.
4: I found something you wrote in your acknowledgments fascinating. You're comparing, you know, spy movies, action movies, to musicals and saying they're more alike than we might think. You know, a car chase scene is choreographed mayhem. So is breaking into song and dance on a stage apropos of nothing.
5: Oh, absolutely. And it's the sort of wonderful absurdity that I was able to take advantage of. If you think of the opening scene of any Bond movie or the Bourne movies, where suddenly a guy in a tux shows up and the whole scene erupts. People are falling off scaffolding. People are cartwheeling off the pyramids. And the guy at the center of it stays cool as can be, unruffled. One of my favorite moments in any of those real set piece scenes is when someone like Jason Statham appears from underwater in a wetsuit, which then after he kills all of the various ninja figures, he unzips the wetsuit, steps out in a perfectly uncreased tuxedo, takes a martini glass, and enters the French chateau. I just have such envy of that moment, especially the dry cleaning aspect.
4: Absolutely. Life goals. By the end of this book, Paul Rudnick, it becomes clear that maybe there is more ahead. Another mission for the Tuxedo Society. Sequel in the works. Can you share anything?
5: That would be delightful. I would love to. I do, because I think all of these books and films tend to be franchises in which you look forward to their next adventure and you have to keep upping the stakes and the gadgets and everything else. So if people enjoy it, I would be very happy to join the Tuxedo Society myself.
4: Paul Rudnick, author of the new novel, The Tuxedo Society. This was so fun. Thank you.
5: Oh, thank you so much.
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0: Both the U.S. and Iran say they have reached a deal to end the fighting and reopen the Strait of Hormuz.
7: But more complicated issues remain unresolved, including the future of Iran's nuclear program.
0: We will have the latest this Monday, June 15th, on All Things Considered from NPR News. I'm Elsa Chang.
7: And I'm Scott Detrow. What is happening to the data that ICE is collecting on protesters?
8: You should let her know to not do that anymore, because people who are doing that type of thing are getting added to a domestic terrorist watch list.
0: Also, guess what? It is peak tick season, especially in the Northeast and Midwest.
7: How people in those regions are changing up their lives right now.
9: We are seeing about the third highest rate that we've seen in the past 10 years. So it's an important time to watch out for tick bites.
0: And the UK says it's going to ban social media for all kids under 16.
7: First, this newscast.
10: Live from NPR News in Washington, I'm Ryland Barton. The U.S. and Iran have reached an initial agreement that would extend their shaky ceasefire and lead to the reopening of the Strait of Hormuz, but significant challenges remain to ending the war, including whether Israel will continue its offensive in Lebanon and the fate of Iran's nuclear program. NPR's Danielle Kurtzleben reports Trump has been looking for a way to end the war.
11: He's probably celebrating because he needed an off-ramp here. His approval plummeted amid this war, including his approval on the economy, which had been a strong point for him. Gas prices went up, fertilizer prices went up, inflation passed 4%, so he wanted out. And now, since this all was announced, yeah, oil prices have fallen and stocks went up, so Trump is likely happy, even if this memorandum isn't the win he says it is.
10: NPR's Danielle Kurtzleben reporting. Officials from Anthropic are meeting with the Commerce Department today. It comes after the Trump administration issued export controls that effectively force Anthropic to disable its newest AI models. NPR's Deepa Shivaram reports.
12: The Trump administration, citing national security reasons, said Anthropic had to shut down its new models to anyone who isn't a U.S. citizen. That includes foreign nationals residing in the U.S. and even Anthropic employees who aren't citizens. On Friday evening, Anthropic announced that in order to comply, it had to shut down its Fable 5 and Mythos 5 models for everyone. In a statement, Anthropic attributes the order to, quote, a misunderstanding. The Trump administration has clashed with Anthropic before. The AI company sued the Defense Department earlier this year after fallout from the Pentagon, wanting Anthropic to loosen its safety standards. Deepa Shivaram, NPR News.
10: California Democratic Governor Gavin Newsom says President Trump has ordered the Justice Department to investigate him and his wife. He did not provide details, and the Trump administration declined to comment. Newsom says in a video posted online that federal agents in recent days have knocked on the doors of his friends and former employees. And